0: drones and missiles. Israel's carrying out renewed airstrikes on southern Lebanon, where health officials report a woman was killed just 48 hours after her wedding. The newlywed's home was also destroyed in the attack on the Nabatea district. Six people were wounded by Israeli strikes, including a child, a woman, and two elderly people. In the Gaza Strip, an Israeli drone attack killed three members of the same family north of Khan Yunis earlier today. This follows Israeli strikes a day earlier that killed three Palestinians and wounded several others. On Thursday, Israeli Defense Minister Israel Katz renewed his threat to target any Palestinian seen flying balloons or kites over Gaza, declaring, quote, any launch is a terrorist act. His threats have forced parents to enforce a ban on flying kites.
1: They have been deprived of education, which is the most essential pillar for children and for human beings. Should they even be deprived of this simple toy, the simplest toy that we can provide for them at the lowest cost, the Israeli enemy has banned them from using.
0: The Trump administration sent a second deportation flight to Haiti in the past week, as officials rapidly expand the removal of thousands of Haitians after the end of temporary protected status, TPS. The flight landed Thursday in the city of Cap-Haïtien, as the main international airport in Port-au-Prince has been deemed too dangerous due to gang violence. More than 50 people were on board, including children as young as 1 year old and several children born in the U.S. and Brazil. As the Trump administration ramps up deportations to Haiti, federal immigration agents have flooded Springfield, Ohio, home to a large Haitian community and target of Trump's repeated racist attacks. Haitian residents are living in fear as masked ICE agents and unmarked cars snatch community members off the streets. This is Springfield resident Jen Castro addressing the city council during a public comment period on Tuesday.
2: Springfield is afraid, not of crime, but of ICE. Afraid of a car in the driveway that is not a neighbor's. Afraid to drop kids at school. Afraid to go to work. Afraid to sit in a pew on Sunday. That fear is real. It is happening right now, and some of you have decided it doesn't concern you. That is not good enough anymore. If you have to talk yourself out of caring when a father is zip-tied in front of his own children, the problem is not empathy, it is you.
0: That was Jen Castro. In Minnesota, Hennepin County Attorney Mary Moriarty is demanding the capture of ICE agent Christian Castro, who Texas released from custody Thursday and is in Texas after a judge blocked Minnesota's extradition bid. Castro is accused of firing his gun and wounding a Venezuelan man, Julio Cesar Sosa Celis, in the leg. This is Moriarty.
3: I am told that Governor Abbott claims to be tough on crime. How exactly is he tough on crime by manipulating an extradition process that is supposed to be administrative to protect a man who shot into a house with children inside, lied about it, and is under investigation by the federal government?
0: President Trump signed an executive order Thursday declaring Lake Ontario will be renamed Lake of America, effective immediately. Trump's order came days after the White House imposed tariffs of 50% on $20 billion worth of Canadian goods. Trump's order drew support from MAGA politicians and ridicule from Democrats. New York Governor Kathy Hochul wrote, quote, an acronym for the Great Lakes used to be HOMES. Thanks to Donald Trump, it's now SHAME, she wrote. SHAME would stand for Superior Huron America, Michigan, and Erie. In Michigan, Democratic U.S. Senate candidate Dr. Abdullah El Sayed published a map showing Lake Michigan renamed Lake Florida, a dig at his opponent Mike Rogers, who splits time between Michigan and Florida. A publisher, editor, and reporter at the federally funded news organization Stars and Stripes are suing the Pentagon, claiming Defense Secretary Pete Hegseth and other top officials had them fired over their critical reporting. The firings came after Stars and Stripes broke news about poor conditions, low morale, and mental health crises aboard the USS Abraham Lincoln during its unprecedented deployment to the Middle East. President Trump called the reports fake news. In April, the White House fired Stars and Stripes independent ombudsman Jacqueline Smith without an official reason. The U.S. Navy is considering renaming an aircraft carrier after President Trump once its construction is complete. CNN first reported the plan, which would see the warship's name change from the USS Doris Miller, honoring an enlisted African-American sailor who helped defend U.S. forces during Japan's 1941 attack on Pearl Harbor. Meanwhile, Justice Department lawyers have suggested the Trump administration might demolish the John F. Kennedy Center for the Performing Arts unless the government is allowed to follow through with its plans for the site, which include adding the words renovated and restored by President Donald J. Trump to the building's exterior. That's despite a federal judge's order to remove Donald Trump's name from the Kennedy Center, which has already happened. On Thursday, Commerce Secretary Howard Lutnick defended Trump's plans. He spoke to reporters outside a federal court as a protester nearby chanted shame.
4: If President Trump was the construction manager, if he agreed to do it, we could get this done. But if he didn't agree to do it, what would we do? The board would have to hire a construction manager, spend them tens of millions of dollars, and the building would, of course, run over time and over budget.
0: And financial disclosure forms reveal President Trump made more than 1,000 stock transactions in June, with many of the trades involving the same energy companies that were reaping record windfall profits from the U.S. and Israeli war in Iran. Trump also traded in artificial intelligence stocks like NVIDIA and drug manufacturers, including Eli Lilly and Merck. And those are some of the headlines. This is Democracy Now!, democracynow.org, The War and Peace Report. I'm Amy Goodman in New York with Juan Gonzalez in Chicago. Hi, Juan.
5: Hi, Amy, and welcome to all of our listeners and viewers across the country and around the world.
0: In a moment, we're going to be going to Nepal to talk about the massive devastation from a glacier that broke off. Now, at least 2,000 people are dead or missing. But first, we go to Texas. Calls to shut down the Dilley Immigration Processing Center in South Texas continue to grow following the detention and deportation of Victor Martinez Nieto, along with his 5-year-old son, Liam. The arrest happened just days before Liam was set to start kindergarten. They've both been deported to Mexico. According to the family's lawyer, Liam's dad begged officers to let his son go as they were arrested on their way to soccer practice in Austin last week. His father wanted Liam to be released to his mom, but ICE reportedly refused. We go now to San Antonio, Texas, where we're joined by Democratic Congressmember Joaquin Castro, who requested to visit Liam and his father in custody, but ICE denied the request. Last month, Congressmember Castro led a group of more than 110 Democratic House members in a nationwide call to end the immigration jail in Dilley. He's joining us now from a car in San Antonio on his way to a meeting. Congressmember Castro, we thank you for taking these minutes to be with us. Talk about what you're demanding. Today, you're headed to Dilley once again.
6: Yeah, great to be with y'all. This will be my 9th inspection of Dilley this year, and I join 110 other Democrats in calling for the United States government to shut down the Dilley Detention Center. It is, to me, it represents the commodification of child imprisonment. You have kids as young as 2 months old who have been imprisoned there, and every child that's put in there, every woman, every person, there are American investors who are making money off of their imprisonment, but most especially the children. So I got asked by some of ICE leadership to meet with them at Dilley, and I'm going to go do that this morning.
5: And Congressman, the Texas Tribune reported earlier this month that immigrant children are held in Dilley five times longer than a court order allows. Can you talk about that situation, especially the case of Liam Tadeo, the five-year-old boy, and his father, Victor Martinez Nieto?
6: Yeah, I tried to visit with Liam and his father last Friday and got his mother's permission to meet with him. And still, ICE refused to let me meet with him. I then told them that I wanted to visit with Liam and his father today during my inspection. And they, of course, deported him in the last few days. And so this is an agency that has become very abusive, that has absolutely gone rogue, and that should be disbanded.
5: And Congressman, could you comment also about how a judge has blocked Minnesota's bid to extradite Christian Castro, an ICE agent accused of firing his gun and wounding a Venezuelan man in the leg?
6: Yeah, absolutely. And to finish up on your last question, there's something known as the Florida Settlement Agreement that says that children should only be held in these detention centers for up to 20 days. And ICE right now is going well over that limit. I've met with kids who have been there 3 months, 7 months, 10 months. And so this is really abusive, and it's traumatizing a lot of kids. With respect to Christian Castro, who is in the Rio Grande Valley, he was up in Minnesota, was one of the ICE agents from Texas up in Minnesota. And just so we understand what he did, he shot into a closed door of a house where there were six people, including children, and ended up shooting a man. And then on top of that, he lied about it and got caught. And so the Texas Rangers, when he came back to Texas, arrested him, and he was in jail awaiting extradition at the request of Minnesota. Governor Greg Abbott, who's one of the most corrupt governors in the country, refused to do that based purely on politics. And so, unfortunately, that agent was released yesterday from jail and is presumably in Texas, but is also a flight risk.
0: Congressman Castro, we also want to ask about yet another case. Earlier this year, you nominated David Garcia to the U.S. Naval Academy. His mother, Maria, is now jailed at Dilley. ICE took her into custody during her green card review. You're demanding her immediate release. What can you tell us about her?
6: The Trump administration, it's clear, is also targeting military families. We've seen this kind of story come up now several times. David Garcia is an outstanding young man from San Antonio in my congressional district, and I nominated him to the U.S. Naval Academy, and he's there right now. Unfortunately, his mom had been granted parole in place and showed up for her green card interview. And when she did, ICE took her. And now she's sitting in that Dilley trailer prison as her son is at the U.S. Naval Academy as we speak. And so I've been in contact with ICE. I'm working on his mom, Maria's case. And, I'm hoping to see her today, but we were still working out getting all of the privacy and permission forms that we need. But that's the thing. You've got this young man who is serving his country, who absolutely represents the best of us, his mom that was doing everything right, as they say, and still Donald Trump and his administration, with the help of governors like Greg Abbott, are targeting them.
0: And then also let me ask you about this story that has gotten some attention. The father of the U.S. Navy sailor, now in his ninth month of deployment aboard the USS Abraham Lincoln, the father was detained by ICE recently. He's since been released, but the apprehension of Luis Manuel Aviles in Key West, Florida, is part of a broader effort by the Trump administration to end immigration protections for the families and relatives of U.S. service members. Your response to his son, Joshua Aviles, remember, I mean, what they have been through on the USS Abraham Lincoln has been unbelievable. And here he's right. Gone through that. Then his father's detained. He writes on social media, "This is heartbreaking for me. I don't know how I can mentally continue working 12 plus hours days knowing my dad is somewhere possibly being treated like a criminal. My dad's only crime was coming to this country to give my siblings and me a better life. There was public outcry. His father was released. And then you have the story of another active duty U.S. soldier whose wife was deported to Honduras. Christy Mariari Villafranca Trejo, the wife of Army Sergeant Hedar Leonel Tercio Suarez and mother of their six-year-old daughter, was deported Monday. She'd left 10 years ago from Honduras due to violent crime in the country. At least the seventh spouse or parent of an active-duty military member to be removed from the United States, with more than 50 cases of immediate family of U.S. service members placed in federal immigration detention, according to the Associated Press. What are you calling for, Congressmember Castro?
7: Well, most of all, I'm calling on the Trump administration to stop targeting military families and the relatives of service members, to stop targeting them. These are folks who are honorably serving our country, and at a minimum, and their families, again, are people who have not committed any crimes, have not done anything wrong. They should be granted those protections. And so it's absolutely shameful and disgusting that Stephen Miller and Donald Trump and these folks are going after their family members.
5: And finally, Congressman, I wanted to ask you also, it's been 2 months since the fatal shooting of Lorenzo Salgado Araujo in Houston, the 52-year-old Mexican father of three U.S. citizen sons who was killed by ICE agents as he was commuting to work. Has there been any update in that? We understand that a possible new witness has come forward.
7: Yeah, my understanding is the Harris County DA, has compiled a lot of evidence and a lot of the facts surrounding the case. And from what I understand, they may be close to, I think they're bringing witnesses into a grand jury and hopefully close to an indictment. You know, I said early on that when ICE, when law enforcement, when they have the facts on their side, when it's clear from the video evidence that somebody pulled out a gun and was trying to harm them, when they saved somebody from a flooding car successfully, you know, when the evidence supports their case, they tend to put that evidence out, the video evidence out right away. Here, ICE did not put out a single second of video evidence. And to me, that was a strong suggestion that they understand that their ICE agents did wrong. And so I hope that those folks will be held accountable.
0: Congressmember Joaquin Castro, thank you so much for being with us. You can get out of your car and go to your meeting now. Democratic congressman from Texas representing San Antonio, calling for the Dilley immigration jail to be shut down. Coming up, we go to Nepal, where a devastating flood from a collapsed glacier has led to hundreds of dead and well over 1,000 people missing. We'll speak with a climate expert. Stay with us.
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0: This is Democracy Now!, democracynow.org. I'm Amy Goodman with Juan Gonzalez. We turn now to Nepal, where at least 547 people are confirmed dead. Over 1,300 people are still missing after a glacial collapse sent a wall of ice, mud, and rock into a Himalayan river, which triggered catastrophic flooding in the Nepal-Tibet border region, sweeping away entire communities. Water levels along the river at one point rose by as much as 27 feet over half an hour. As the desperate search for survivors continues, heavy rain and risk of secondary flooding have complicated rescue operations. Chinese authorities authorities warned Friday a lake formed by the landslide could breach its banks and cause another flood downstream in Nepal. This is David Fisher, who leads the Red Cross in Nepal.
10: And so we are operating on still very, very estimated figures, but we believe that at least 93,000 people have been affected and are in great need. We're, of course, very, very concerned about the secondary flood.
0: Nepali authorities say they've rescued over 3,700 people so far. The bodies of the dead swept away by the floods are being found far downstream. Meanwhile, local morgues are running out of space to store the bodies until they're identified. Among the missing are hundreds of foreign tourists, many of whom were on their way to a popular pilgrimage site sacred to Hindus, Buddhists, and Jains. There are up to 100 tourists from the United States missing. This is an evacuated Indian tourist describing her escape from the flood.
11: We saw the gush of water all the way, dirty mud, rising all the way four-story high. We ran for our life. We ran 500 steps all the way up the mountain to be safe.
12: Did you hear something before you saw the mudslide? What was it? Please explain.
11: Like waterfall, it felt like a boulder falling down. Like when a boulder hits water, what happens? That's what it was, a big, big rock. When it hits water, what happens? It comes up all in. So we were thinking it's earthquake. Right, but we still don't know, because I was also told that, you know, this is more like a glacier burst. That's what I think the army folks told us. So we have to go with what they say, so I don't know.
0: Geologists say the flash floods were set off by a landslide and glacial avalanche so powerful it set off its own seismic signal. Climate scientists warn the region is warming much faster than the global average, leading to the rapid retreat of glaciers. For the latest on how this catastrophic flooding relates to climate change, we go now to Kathmandu, Nepal, where we're joined by climate expert Sunil Acharya, the Just Transition Lead at the nonprofit Recourse. Thank you so much, Sunil, for joining us. I know you're outside a hospital. If you can describe the scene there and also talk about how all of this relates to climate change. At this point, we have numbers up to 2,000 between the dead and the missing.
13: So I'm standing right in front of a government hospital here in Kathmandu, where they are bringing hordes of people who have died or who are severely injured. This is an unprecedented situation in here. The devastation caused by the flood that happened on Wednesday is unimaginable in the sense that the scale of devastation it has done is huge. The exact cause of this flooding, as scientists have now started to tell, was because a huge ice mass fell off and that triggered the flooding, because it carried the huge amount of water, the rocks and debris along the way, washing away hundreds of villages, huge number of bridges and road infrastructure, and also hydropower stations. Though it seems like it's unimaginable when we see the footages coming in. However, scientists and civil society have been warning about the very fact that these kind of events might happen in the Himalayas is no news. The scientists and civil society have been telling to the global community that these kind of events can happen because of the climate crisis, and this is the result of the delayed global action to deal with climate change.
5: And Nepal has lost nearly a third of its total ice volume over the last three decades. Could you explain?
13: Yeah, that's true. The Nepal Himalayas are, warming at the rate that is higher than the global average. The ice caps in the mountains and the glacier in there are melting in a rapid scale that's leading to a number of flood disasters every year. For example, this particular flooding event is the third in the row in the same catchment area. There are several other glacial lakes which are in the verge of explosion or melting. That means we are living in a situation wherein we can say that time bomb it has to Nepal, wherein the communities who didn't cause anything to cause climate crisis are bearing the brunt of this crisis, wherein the number of people being killed, the number of properties being damaged has been, you know, way beyond we can adapt to. This also shows that the climate crisis has reached a stage wherein there is a very hard limit to adaptation, and the loss and damage is resulting. But again, the global community or the developed countries which have historically contributed to the climate crisis are complacent in this causing the situation like this. They are still, you know, trying to not act upon and deal with the crisis in acting to reduce the greenhouse gas emissions urgently.
5: And given how quickly this unfolded, Nepal has an early flood warning system that relies on a network of river gauges. How well did that work?
13: So, see, the suddenness of this event was so quick that the ice mass fell off. Usually the early warning system that Nepal has are used to monitor the slow surge of water flow. But this was an explosion that happened in a very quick succession. And then the river surge that happened was so fast that even the monitoring stations were swept away before they were able to send the early warning situation. That also means that the early warning system that has been installed, despite the fact that Nepal also lacks sufficient resources to put in place the early warning system, put in place the monitoring system, there's one fact. But again, another fact is what we've witnessed is that these monitoring systems, which were supposed to work at the usual time, no longer work because of the climate change. The hazard profile had changed, the behavior of the hazard had changed. That's why it is very difficult for the existing early warning system to work.
0: Our last question to you, Sunil. The U.S. is historically the largest greenhouse gas emitter. China currently the largest greenhouse gas emitter. Nepal, to say the least, contributes almost not at all to greenhouse gases, which lead to the warming of the planet. If you can comment on this and where we go from here as you face possibly another flood in Nepal.
13: As you say, it's a glaring example of climate injustice. Nepal contributes less than 0.1% of to the global greenhouse gas emissions. However, the number and magnitude of disasters we are facing is rising day by day, and also the fact that the country, which is already having to force to shift the very scarce resources it has from health and education to deal with disasters that, come year after year, is very bleak. But also the fact that there's already a warning up there, the water level has already risen, and there might be another flooding event that can happen right away as we speak. But as the crisis is unfolding, we can see that there will be the number of such events that will happen. That also means that people and communities will be left in a situation wherein there is no way to deal with this crisis. And this also reflects the fact that there is loss and damage that is happening, and it is reality. And it also shows to the fact that the historically responsible countries such as the U.S. need to urgently compensate for the damage that has created because of this crisis.
0: Sunil Acharya, our deepest condolences on what has happened to your country on the border with Nepal and Tibet. And, of course, we'll continue to follow this issue. Climate and public policy specialist speaking to us from Kathmandu. He's the Just Transition lead at the nonprofit Recourse. This is Democracy Now!, democracynow.org, the War and Peace Report. I'm Amy Goodman with Juan Gonzalez. Before we move on with the show, I wanted to say a few words about my absence from the show this week. I took time off following a minor but important medical procedure known as Mohs surgery. That's M-O-H-S, microscopic surgery, to remove some skin cells on my nose that tested positive for squamous cell cancer. The procedure was painless using only minimal local anesthesia, and it went well. I got the stitches out yesterday and now have Steri-Strips across the bridge of my nose, a kind of post-surgical Band-Aid. But I decided to come back on because I think it's important that we are not, you know, we don't have to be picture perfect on TV or video. We are not plastic. We are people. And people get by in all sorts of ways around the world, and I think it's important not to hide. The good news is, in my case, we caught the problem in time. The medical team that treated me are confident they removed all the cancerous cells, and in medical terms, it means the edges are clear. And I'm really grateful to everyone here at Democracy Now! For covering me this week, especially my New York-based co-hosts Nermeen Sheikh and Anjali Kamat, our editorial director Mike Burke, who managed everything, Charina Nadura, Tamri Astudio, thank you so much, Dina Guzder, the whole team, and Juan, of course, always thank you. It was a real treat watching the show from home with my dog Zazu by my side. Oh, I want to emphasize that the problem was caught in time. But too often people don't realize that a spot, a bump on their skin, a mole or a blemish anywhere, or just a rough spot, something scaly, might be cancerous. We don't have to be squeamish about squamous cell carcinoma or basal cell carcinoma unless it's not caught in time. Do your dermatology checks every year. And now with climate change, with the earth heating, with the increased exposure to the sun, there's an increase in skin cancer. And Juan, as you so prophetically warned after the 9/11 attacks here in New York, the level of toxins downtown were devastating. And skin cancers like squamous cell cancer went way up, especially downtown. Back then, Democracy Now! Was the closest national broadcast to Ground Zero broadcasting from the Firehouse studios of DCTV. Well, enough of this story. So thanks again to everyone. It's great to be back covering the important stories of the day. Now on with the show, Juan, and if you can tell us about your fabulous new report on Chicago.
5: Yes, Amy. Well, first, it's great to have you back. I spent the past year working with a team of researchers at the University of Illinois Chicago's Great Cities Institute, tracking how the city of Chicago spent more than $16 billion, that's billion dollars, in property tax revenues over the past 40 years. Ostensibly, the money was supposed to revitalize the city's physical infrastructure through an economic development tool most people have never heard of. It's a financing tool known as tax increment financing that is supposedly a self-financing tool that's been used by hundreds of local governments across the United States. But Chicago is far and away the biggest user of it among all major cities. The program allows a municipality to fight urban blight by designating an area within its boundary, within the city, as a TIF district, and then using all future increased property taxes in that area to pay for infrastructure like roads, parks, sewer systems, provide incentives for private development. Well, we found that Chicago's TIF program became a runaway project with more than 180 different TIF districts created throughout the city. But in fact, the program was diverting an extraordinary share of taxes that would normally go to basic services and public schools and instead went into TIF projects. And it drove up property taxes for all property owners in Chicago by an average of 13.7% over the 10-year period that we studied. And we found also that 90% of this increased taxes would have occurred anyway without the TIF program. And meanwhile, the TIF districts took in almost as much in property taxes last year as Chicago's corporate fund did to fund the police, fire, health, housing, with the average homeowner paying hundreds of dollars a year and thousands over the 10-year period in extra taxes. We also found that the past four mayoral administrations, TIF funding has actually exacerbated economic inequities throughout the city, pouring more than half of the billions of dollars that it collected into downtown neighborhoods, while the 70 other community areas around the city were left to share the other half. And there was very little accountability to the public and clear reporting on how the money was spent. So now we're faced a situation where the school system is constant every year, doesn't have enough money to fund itself. The city itself has funding gaps, but yet the TIF districts are sitting on $3 billion in cash in their accounts, and they're flush with cash. So this is going to become a big issue because Chicago is about to enter into another mayoral race early next year. We found that Mayor Brandon Johnson has made some positive reforms to the TIF program, but not enough. And the issue of all this TIF money is going to certainly be a subject of debate as we enter the mayoral season in Chicago next year.
0: Well, Juan, we're going to link to your report, the Great Cities Institute at Chicago, at democracynow.org, Chicago's runaway development tool. Coming up, a new documentary about preserving language, culture, and dubbing the Lion King into Quechua. It's called Runasimi. Stay with us.
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0: This is Democracy Now!, democracynow.org. I'm Amy Goodman. Half of the world's 7,000 spoken languages could be lost by the end of the century. Experts estimate a language is lost every 2 weeks. Quechua is the most widely spoken indigenous language in the Americas, with approximately 7 to 10 million speakers, primarily in Peru, Bolivia, and Ecuador. But as with so many indigenous languages, Quechua is still vulnerable due to broader cultural pressures and discrimination. We turn now to the documentary film Runasimi. The film follows Fernando Valencia, a Peruvian voice actor, indigenous activist, radio host, and single dad, who's dubbed many online clips of animated movies into Quechua from his home in Cusco, Peru. The film follows as Fernando pursues his most ambitious goal yet, to fully dub Disney's animated classic The Lion King into Quechua with the help of his 8-year-old son, Dylan. This is the trailer for the film.
15: Thank you for calling the Walt Disney Company. How may I assist you?
16: Hi, my name is Fernando Valencia. And I'm calling from Cusco, Peru, in South America. And I have a project that consists of dubbing a Disney film to a language that has never had a dubbed version. The language I'm referring to is Quechua, which is the second official language here in Peru. I know this is a random request, but I was wondering if you can please contact me with the right person, or maybe it's the legal department that I could approach first.
15: Yes, sir. I'll be happy to assist you, and I'll gladly connect you to our legal department. All right, I'm connecting you now. You have a magical day.
1: There are 10 million Quechua speakers that have never seen a blockbuster movie in their own language. My dream is to show the movie in different communities.
17: This will all be mine.
1: That's good, but you sound like a teenage simba. There are so many great movies we've all enjoyed. So why the hell can't the Quechua children enjoy them too? Just don't do it like this. Let me show you. This will be mine. Like that. I will never let this language die. It's more than a language. It's a worldview. He is my motivation. He pushes me to do this. I think that if it wasn't for him, I probably wouldn't be here, and none of this would have happened. Noca means I. It comes from the heart. I've been playing around with my voice since I was a kid, and now I want to use it for this.
17: Can these we all be mine?
1: Exactly.
0: That's the trailer for the documentary film Runasimi, which will be playing in New York this weekend at the Firehouse Cinema downtown. I had the chance to sit down with the film's director, Augusto Zagata, and the film's subjects, Fernando Valencia and his son Dylan Valencia, in New York this year. I began by asking Augusto about the making of the film, specifically about the meaning of the title Runasimi.
18: Runasimi means language of the people in Quechua. So that's how Quechua people would refer to their language themselves. And yeah, it's been an amazing journey to work on this film next to Fernando and Dylan and their whole team for the last 8 years. I have almost 9 years in the making of this film. And I won't lie, it took us a little bit longer than we expected, but I wouldn't change anything of how we've done this. And on the question of why this film is important, this is a film about Quechua. Quechua is a language spoken by 10 million people. It's the most spoken indigenous language in all of South America and our region. Four of them live in Peru. And a lot of people don't know that about this language. So to me, it was important to shine a light in Fernando's project, because I feel like through his project, we use that anecdote to explore bigger themes, such as language discrimination. And we also see the story of Fernando passing his cultural heritage to his son. I think this is an urgent story because people right now in Peru, indigenous people, they are not, I think, treated fairly in general in Peru.
0: You yourself are Peruvian, Peruvian American.
18: I am Peruvian. My mother is from Cusco, but I am from Lima. I am not Quechua and I am not indigenous. But I've had the honor, you know, to be able to tell Fernando's story. Fernando himself is Quechua. And I think this story is important and urgent because indigenous people in Peru are fighting for basic rights to, you know, like having water, electricity, healthcare, education in their own language. And so somebody could think that this is not important, but they also have the right to access of entertainment in their own language. So to me, it was important to shine a light in Fernando's story and just be able to emphasize the power of film as a medium for oral language and to try to maintain it alive.
0: If you, Fernando, can talk about why it's so important to translate what you do, these films from Western culture, and not always, because you're doing things translating from Spanish into Quechua as well in Peru. Talk about where you grew up and why you do what you do.
19: Thank you so much. First of all, I want to say, Alilian chupanai imainalian kashanki, no kaiko ancha kusiskan kashaiko tarikuiku kai Mosok York, ni mancha, it's like New York, but in Quechua, Mosok York, kai yaktapi hinaspam wilyasaiki. I am gonna tell you my story. I was born in Cusco City, but I passed my first years with my mother in the countryside. She was a teacher. She is retired, and so that's where I learned the Quechua, because in the 90s most kids in the countryside just spoken Quechua, so now they speak Spanish as well, and that's how I learned to speak Quechua. And then when I was around 25, I guess, I saw kids watching movies in the countryside, because most of them, they don't have TV, they don't have internet. Actually, they just have the TV, the device, and the DVD reproducer. And then they go to the city, sell some stuff, food, potatoes, or whatever they harvest. And then the parents bring them, they can't afford toys or things like that for their entertainment. And they just buy discs of movies, and this is the entertainment. But what I saw, it's they saw the movies in Spanish, in Spain, David movies, and then they even don't understand what was going on in the movie.
0: So they just watch.
19: They just watch and laugh with some physical jokes, you know, but they didn't understand. And then I asked them, hey, what's going on in the movie? And they said, I don't know, right? And that's why I decided to, hey, why if I try do the same voices and create the dubbing process for this in a short clip? And the response of these kids was really, really amazing, because they finally understood, but just a short clip. That's why we decided to, hey, why if we dub a full movie, right? And here is why. Because most of the indigenous language hasn't a written. They don't have the way to write. In Quechua, it's the same. And then most of the communication is oral, right? And then how I can figure out to preserve the language without writing? It's, we have this device, the phones, the audiovisual, the media now. And I said, okay, this is the way how I can preserve the language, because it's losing.
0: I want to go to clip number two. It's you describing why speaking in Quechua, preserving this language, is so important.
20: Our language, Quechua, to me, it's like life itself. In Spanish, I can say many things, but in Quechua, I can say what I really feel. What truly comes from my heart.
21: There's the bull.
20: Quechua speakers have always been treated like second-class citizens. In the past, people would have to speak it in secret. To this day, when you speak Quechua, people will look at you like you are worthless. That's why people won't speak it. That's why we are losing it.
0: That's another clip from Runasimi. translated into English from Quechua means the language of the people. And we're speaking to Augusto Zagara, who is the director, but also the voice you just heard, Fernando Valencia, who this film is about. And now we're also joined by his son, Dylan. He was very young at the time. He's a few years older. It's hard to recognize him at 14. But Fernando, before I ask Dylan a question, that is so beautiful, the way you describe your indigenous language being your heart, expressing your soul. Talk about how it's threatened.
19: Yes. So each language in the world, especially the indigenous language, are very attached to the human relationships and also the relationship with the nature. And in Quechua, the most important thing, it's think in the other before think about yourself. It's why when you say hello, let's say hello or good morning, right? You say alilanchu, which means it's everything all right? Because I am aware, I am care of you, right? And then, yeah, that's why the language comes from the heart. And it's a beautiful thing. And most people ask me, why should I learn Quechua, Runasimi? And I say, because you will discover yourself. That's why I made. I learned Spanish to communicate in my country because each document is in Spanish. I learned English to communicate with the world because English is split around the world. And I, fortunately, I learned Quechua to talk with myself, with my most basic feelings.
0: Dylan, you're 14 years old now.
2: Yeah.
0: Did you learn Quechua in school?
2: I didn't. I didn't learn Quechua. But they teach it in a very basic way. There's like 1 hour a week of Quechua. So it is very hard to actually learn it and not just memorize a couple of words.
0: So you learn it from your father?
2: Yeah. I learned some words, some readings. Yeah, but I have a very good way to pronounce the Quechua, I think, because of this training with
0: because
2: the
0: of
2: dubbing.
0: Your dad training you.
2: Yeah, like noca, I can say it a little bit better. Yeah, this was like when I was maybe 7 or 6.
0: Well, it's now preserved for all time.
2: Yeah.
0: Are you concerned about cultural imperialism bringing it to the Quechua people? The idea of bringing this movie as opposed to bringing out the voices of the Quechua people to the world?
19: Yeah. Most people ask me the same question. Yes, why you are bringing imperialism into Quechua, a peaceful country, in a peaceful culture? And I said, but I'm not bringing them here. I am bringing the Quechua outside. I'm doing the opposite thing, and they don't even are noticing about this. What I'm doing is in the peaceful way to share the worldwide culture into small culture. And when I translate it, I am sharing our culture to the worldwide culture, taking something very iconic as the Lion King into a native language, but which is not a small thing. It's 10 million people speaking Quechua. And I say, why not?
0: I want to go to the final clip we have of Runasimi. We see Fernando teaching Dylan, a young Dylan, he's already 14, to jump into a haystack. But really, it's so much more.
21: Yeah. Okay, Dylan, you have to fly the hike. You have to fly. I don't know if I want to do this anymore.
22: Dylan, vamos.
21: Come on, you can do this.
22: Yeah.
21: Ready? You can jump this hike on three. One, two, ready. Come on. Fly. That was intense.
0: That's a clip from Runasimi. Augusto Zagara, you're the director. You filmed him for so many years. Why did you choose this clip?
18: To me, that clip was always really magical and really special, you know, and that scene means more it's more about Fernando teaching Dylan to overcome a fear just through a game. It's like something that Fernando used to do when he was a kid, and he's pushing Dylan, and he's pushing him, and he's pushing him, and finally he does it. So I think it has a lot to do with what Fernando's trying to teach Dylan in general throughout the film.
0: As we begin to wrap up, Fernando...
3: A beautiful night here in Bozeman. As the days get shorter and the nights get crisp, the sound of cheering echoes through the Gallatin Valley as football in 2026 is underway here in Bozeman. Ian Laird with you here tonight. Gallatin High versus Butte High, rematch of the first game last year, a game that Gallatin won handedly. Gallatin in their black tops with the blue numbers, white bottoms, and white helmets will be going right to left. They're kicking off early in this one. It's not even 7 o'clock, and they're already getting going. As the kick is away to Butte, Butte will be going left to right as that one goes into the end zone and out of bounds. Butte will bring it out to the 20-yard line, and that's where they will start here this evening.

Nice run there by Brock Kelly. Or excuse me, Minor Lee, senior, 5'9", 160. But a nice gain of 9 yards on the far side. Little delayed handoff. Second and one. Gray. Big pressure, and he's drilled at the 25. Tried to roll to his right side. And a little talking to from the refs to the Gallatin High defensive end. Bob Springman, 6'1", 235 senior, cleaned up the tackle. So third and five, long pass downfield, caught. No, they're going to, yes, they are going to say caught at the 48. Jurston with a beautiful over-the-shoulder catch in traffic. First and 10 from the Butte 48. Nobody thought he actually came down with that except for himself, and that's all that matters. Handoff straight up the middle, maybe a yard on the play for, I believe that was Lee. Minor Lee's second carry, second and nine. Three receivers to the top, two to the near side, empty backfield. Gray in shotgun. Downfield's got a guy open and overthrows him. Jurston was wide open as he got behind Hudson White. White, a 6'2 junior DB. That'll bring up third and nine. He was open. That's something I think they could go back to if you're Butte. Empty backfield, Gray and shotgun. Looks to his right. Throws a little screen pass, and it's blocked right at the line of scrimmage. Knocked to the ground by Springman, and that'll bring up fourth down for Butte High. So a beautiful catch by Jurston. Is all for naught as Butte will look to punt it away. White back to return. McEwen, I believe, to punt. Kick is away, almost blocked. Excuse me, that was Duffy, the punter. Raptors will let it roll to the ground, and it's down at the 15-yard line, so a nice punt. Pins the Raptors inside their own 20, first and 10 from the 14-yard line. So the first time we'll see the Raptors here tonight on offense. Second night because of the lack of refs. So many of the Missoula teams played last night. So the other ones could play tonight. They have enough refs to go around. Bozeman High already won last night. Big over in Missoula over Hellgate. Raptors looking to do the same here at home. One receiver to the top, one to the bottom. Hand off over to the right side for about maybe two for Scheel. Grant Johnson, the junior, in at quarterback. Johnson has never thrown an incomplete pass in his career for the Raptors. He's two for two. One receiver to the top, one to the bottom. Shotgun, and we have a false start on the Raptors. That'll march them back. Five-yard penalty brings it back to the 11.

0: So second and 13. Snap, carry up the middle, maybe a yard on the play by Shield. Snyder with the stop for the Bulldogs. Bring up third and long. Roughly 70% of the offense from last year's semifinal team for Glacier graduated, many of them playing for Montana State right down the road. So third and 11. Johnson back to pass, has a guy downfield, but overthrows him out of bounds. Lots of contact, but that was not catchable. So a punt incoming for the Raptors. Punt is away. Hanger picked up at the 50. Able to return to the 45, to the 40. Down to about the 38-yard line of the Raptors. Nice return there by Sampson. I think that was actually Boyle. Marking down at the 39, so exchanging punts picked up about 10 yards for the Bulldogs. First and 10, two receivers to the near side, one to the far side. Ball in the near hash mark, moving left to right. 7:40 to go, still 0-0 here in Bozeman. Handoff straight up the middle to Hansen. Gain of about 1.5, maybe 2. Same formation, hands it off to Hansen again. Tries to cut over to the left side, hits the corner, dives forward past the 35 to about the 34. And we have a late penalty coming in, and I think that's going to be unsportsmanlike conduct on Gallatin. That's going to give up 15 more yards. So after the four-yard run, tack another 15 on. I didn't see who it was. Might have been Woodbury. He was in there and kind of has his head down. So a 15-yard penalty now inside the, we don't have a sponsor for this red zone. Handoff, nothing going, stacked up right at the line of scrimmage.
1: Lee with the carry, hit by a pack of Raptors at the 20. Loss of one on the play, second and 11.
0: Henningman and company, I believe, in there for the tackle. Like to thank Gallatin High for doing the dark blue on black numbers. Impossible to read. Gray with the keeper past the 15 and dives forward to about the 12-yard line. Going to be short of the first down by about 3 yards. Bring up third and minimal. Six minutes to go here in the first quarter. 0-0. Butte looking to get on the board first. Two receivers to the far side, two to the near side. Ball near the near hash mark, and Gray tries to run it up the middle. Nothing going. Stopped right up the middle by Springman and company. That'll bring up fourth down, and the kicking unit will come on out.
1: It's fourth
0: Brady Doyle, senior, 5'7", 165, is the kicker. It's up, and I don't think that's good. It is good. They said it just went over the corner. And Butte High strikes first on the board, 3-0, with 5:16 to go. We'll take a quick break. Once again, Butte scores first. Gallatin looking to answer when we return.

0: Welcome back. Looks like we might not have audio for our commercials. So that's neat. 3-0 Butte with the lead here in Bozeman. As the kick is away, picked up. Ran up to about the 27-yard line, and that is where the Raptors will start.
1: Kick was taken by Winnego.
0: Winnego with the return.
1: Raptor ball, first and 10.
0: Shotgun formation for the Raptors. Face the handoff, rolls it out. Johnson dumps it short. Springman is tackled right away. Are they going to say it was a fumble? No, nope, they're going to say he was down. So that'll bring up second and 12. .425 to go here in the first quarter. Two receivers to the near side, ball on the far hash mark. Johnson is shotgun, takes a snap, looks to his near side. Kicks it over quickly to White. Trying to set up a little receiver screen, little bubble screen to the inside. Butte sniffed it out pretty well, but still a gain of 6. Bring up 3rd and 5. Just under 4 minutes to go. Quick pass over the middle. Down to the 40, into the 41-yard line. A first down for the Raptors. Great little dump-off pass to Taylor, the senior tight end, 6'2", 210. And the Raptors knocking on the door to get into Butte territory for the first time tonight with 3:20 to go here in the first quarter. 3-0, Butte with the lead. Raptors looking to answer. Johnson rolls, throws it wide open at the 45, down to the 40 of Butte. Beautiful play there to the tight end, Brooks Berry. 6'5", sophomore tight end. He's a big target there is Berry. 6'5", 235. Great hands, and it's a first down for the Raptors. First and 10 from the 40. Ball on the far hash mark. Three receivers to the near side. Johnson keeps it himself past the 30 down to about the 26, maybe 27-yard line. Two receivers to the near side now, first and 10. They're going to say the 25. Hand out to the side to I think that was Shield. It was. No gain, second and 10. Tried to get that right side. Butte's done a great job collapsing that corner. Shotgun snap, fakes the handoff. Vegan now in there at QB. Beautiful pass to the 13-yard line, first and 10.
1: First down, Raptors.
0: Luke Vegan, youngest son of Molly and Coach Vegan for Montana State. 6'3 QB, just a sophomore. Hands it off, and it gets down to about the 10, gain of 3. Shiel with the run. So Grant Johnson started at QB. Vegan has led most of this drive. Two receivers to the near side, one to the far side. Ball on the near hash mark. Almost offsides on Butte as Vegan tries to lay this one into the coffin corner. No good. Incomplete. That'll bring up third down and 8. Shotgun for Began. 2 yards behind him is Shield. 2 receivers to the far side. And we're going to have a false start. Is that going to be on Gallatin or Butte? The flag went up early. It is a false start on Gallatin. So a promising drive has kind of sputtered out once they got inside the 15, and now they find themselves third and about the Starbucks across from the high school here for the Raptors. 2 receivers to the far side. Ball in the near hash mark, Vegan and shotgun. Late whistles for a substitution. I'm not sure what the heck that was. Now they get under center. Vegan takes the snap. Hands it off. Shield to the 10. To the 5. And he's going to walk into the end zone. Touchdown, Raptors. No flags on the play. Found the left side. And Waltz is into the end zone for the first touchdown of the year for Gallatin High. Seconds to go here in the first quarter. And the Raptors strike. Kick is up. And it is good. So Shiel from 13 out. Runs it to the left side and gets it to go. I'd like to thank our sponsors tonight, since their commercials can't play. Bridger Animal Nutrition, Bozeman Daily Chronicle, Cactus Records, Red Tractor Pizza, Kenyon Noble, Whistle Pig, and our scoreboard sponsor, J&V Restaurant Supply. 16 seconds to go here in the first quarter, 7-3.

Raptors strike after the 3 points put up by Butte, 7-3. Let's see if Butte High can answer back.

Kick to about the 6-yard line, returned by Butte High's Lee down to the 16-yard line, we'll call it. First and 10. So Butte High back to action. Two receivers to the far side, two to the near side. Low snap, Gray flings it downfield, and it's almost intercepted. The third time Gray's thrown it into double coverage. That time the Raptors almost made him pay at the 45-yard line. Trying to hit up with Jurston again. That'll bring up second and 10 with 1 second to go here in the first quarter. At halftime, just a heads up, because we're having these technical difficulties, you're going to hear some music during the first half or halftime as we try to reset and rejigger our system here. But we will be back. End of the first quarter at 7-3. Raptors with the lead. Raptors have looked good at times. In that last drive, almost stalled out at about the 15. Butte High has had some great chances down the field. One big connection, another one just off the fingertips. Definitely going to Jurston early and often is Gray in the offense. Once again, I'd like to thank our sponsors, Bridger Animal Nutrition, Bozeman Daily Chronicle, Cactus Records, Retroactor Pizza, Kenny Noble, and Whistlepig.

0: We come out of the break here. It'll be third and about three. 4 Butte switching sides, now going right to left. All whites with the purple numbers. Raptors with the black tops with navy numbers. Again, very easy to see, as I could not be more sarcastic. Gray and shotgun ball on the far hash mark. 2 receivers to the near side, 2 to the far side. Gets the snap, looks to his right, lots of pressure. Escapes the first. Can't escape the second as he's hogtied out of bounds. Loss of about 4 on the play. Had a guy wide open downfield, just didn't see him. Probably because he was scrambling for his life. That'll bring up 4th down, stop the clock with 11:41 to go here in the first half. 7-3, Raptors still with the lead, a chance to extend that if they can get it back into the end zone here on this drive. White back to return. Duffy back to punt. Snap is good. Punt is away. Line drive, bounces at the 40, gets past White. It's going to wear all the way past the 25 to the 21-yard line. What a punt by Duffy. Kind of a line drive, but once it hit perfect. Bounced right past White. And that's where the Raptors will take over. 11:27 to go here in the first half. 7-3 after a 4th-and-6 punt by Butte. Now 1st-and-10 and the Raptors 21-yard line. 1 receiver to the far side, 1 to the near. Johnson. Now back in at quarterback, handoff straight up the middle to Scheel. Or no, excuse me.
1: Liam Holm with the carry.
0: Holm with the carry.
1: Of 3 on the play.
0: Second and seven. Trank it to the near side. White and company to the far side, including Melland, Johnson, and shotgun. Takes a snap, looks to his left, slings it out. Picked up by Melland, makes a guy miss. Down to the 30-yard line. He's going to be about a yard short of the first down, but a great look to his left there by Johnson. 3rd and 1. Melland with the catch. Butte with 5 in the box. Now they bring up 2 more. 7 in the box now. So they'll go straight to the left side. Beautiful play by Butte High at the 30 and takes him down for a loss of 1. Snyder came flying in there. Shoestring tackle. That'll bring up 4th and 1. Scheel couldn't get away from it. And the punt team will come out for the Raptors. 9:45 to go here in the first half. Once again at halftime, you're going to hear music for a while we try to figure out the commercials and all of that fun. Snap is high. Good thing he's 7 foot tall. Kick is away, bounces at the 40, out of bounds at about the 35-yard line of Butte High, and that's where the Bulldogs will take over. Lots of new players on both of these teams. You can tell both teams just trying to feel their way into this first game. See what works, see what doesn't, see who works, see who doesn't. 9:23 to go here in the first half. 7-3, Raptors with the lead. Butte High with the ball on their own 35 near hash mark. Three receivers to the far side, one to the near side for Gray and company. Joined in the backfield, looks like by Joy. Gray will keep it himself. Huge hole. Pass of 45 to the 50. 45 down to about the 43-yard line of the Raptors. Gray was the leading rusher for Butte High last year. So not the most surprisingest of things that he's going to run it. First and 10 inside Raptor territory. Two receivers to the far side, two to the near side. Gray almost loses the handoff and pummeled in the backfield is Jory. I didn't see who hit him, but he'll never forget it. I believe it might have been John Jackson. But you could hear that hit up here. So I bring up second and 12 from the 45-yard line. Ball right between the hash marks. Two receivers to the top, one to the bottom. Gray and shotgun hands it off. And nothing going as the Raptor defense stops Lee in the backfield. Brosco and company in there. Loss of three, and that'll bring up third and about the Whitehall exit here for Butte. Three receivers to the near side, two to the far side. One tight end. Empty backfield for Gray. Looks to pass it. Now he'll run. Nothing going. Ooh. Coming in late. Got to be careful. As I believe that was Will O'Brien tripped him up. Fourth and long, punt here for Butte. But after he got tripped up, I think they thought maybe the ball was on the ground because he dove for it, but he hit him in the head. As we have a timeout called by Gallatin. Thought they had too few people. They had 11. 7:16 to go. Seven to three, Raptors. Butte High scored first. A nice drive on their second possession. Put it in for a field goal. Raptors scored right after that. Methodical drive down the field, capped by a Shield run. About 19 out. On third and 13. Extra point was good, and that gets us to the 7-3 score we have here as Butte looks to punt it away. Duffy, his third punt of the night. Raptors got really close on the first one to blocking it. See if they send the house. With a short field here. White back to return. Snap is away. Kick is up. Short kick lands at about the 20. Bounces to the 15. Still rolling past the 10 to the 5. And that is where it'll be downed. So for the second time, Gallatin High lets the punt go on a short punt, and it costs them. 7:01 to go here in the first half. 7-3, Raptors with the lead. Butte High looking to answer. Raptors with the ball. On their own five, handoff, Shield. It's a little breathing room out to about the 11-yard line. Pickup of six. Clock continues to run. So last year up here in the booth, I had an amazing spotter And an amazing Bozeman Daily Chronicle writer, Parker Cotton, who would tell me quick updates, anything going on in other games. Don't have that this year. I miss my buddy. So, Parker, if you're listening out there, I miss my press box mate as Shield runs it up the middle to the 18-yard line. But part of his duty was to laugh at my jokes. And I don't have that this year. Two receivers to the far side. Handoff to Shield. Up the middle. Hits a tackler dead on at about the 23 and is pushed down there. Gain of about 5.5, maybe call it 6. Clock continues to run. 5:45 to go here in the first half. 7-3. Receiver to the top, and one to the bottom. Vegan, back to pass, slings it over the middle to the 30-yard line, and it's caught for a first down. Gain of about 5. Taylor with the catch. First and 10. So Johnson and Vegan kind of subbing out. On drives, Vegan led the last drive 4-7. Just under 5 minutes to go here in the first half. Pass over the middle. He was open. Just threw it a little bit behind him. And I don't think Taylor was ready for it. That was a missile to about the 40. Incomplete. Second and 10. Stops the clock with 4:54 to go. One receiver to the top, one to the bottom. Ball in the near hash mark. Raptors going left to right. Vegan and shotgun. Fakes the handoff. Pumps. Now throw it over the middle, and it's caught at the 50. Down to the 43-yard line. Vegan with a perfect pass to White. Led him in stride. And a flag is down at about the 25. Think that might be a late hit. Personal foul. Roughing the passer, and it is. So I'll give another 15 yards. Vegan stands in there, whips it over the middle. What a pass. That's what we call in the biz, throwing your receiver open. Two receivers to the far side. First and 10 from the Butte High 28. Ball on the near hash mark. Two tight ends set now. We'll shift to the left. Handoff. Shield straight up the middle. Finds a hole down to the 23-yard line. Five on the carry. Second and 5. Again, Luke Vegan, just a sophomore, 6'3", 180. The tall family. Two receivers to the far side. Vegan hands it off. Straight up the middle again by Shield. The pocket pushes forward to about the 20-yard line. Gain of another, call it 3-2. Bring up second and a short 2.
1: Third down and 2.
0: Same formation. Now with the double tight ends on the right side. Ball in the near hash mark. Vegan back to pass. Throws over the middle. Wide open. Nobody covers the tight end. And Taylor rumbles down to the 6-yard line.
1: Inside the 5-yard line.
0: Oh, no, they're going to say down to the four. So first and goal from the four. Everyone bit on the play fake. Vegan's pass over the middle to Taylor was wide open. The big man rumbling, bumbling, stumbling down to the five. First and goal. Vegan in shotgun. Shield to his left. Drops the snap, and he's going to be sacked at the 11. Timing thrown off as he, again, only a sophomore, tried. To hand off a little early. And bring up second a goal now, all the way back at the 12. Loss of 7. One receiver to the far side, one to the near side. Vegan in shotgun. Shield to his left. There's a snap. This one's good. Throws it to the corner, and it's just too high. Looked like his receiver, the tight end, Barry, slowed down. I don't know if he got tripped up a little or didn't think it was coming to him. But he put it down a gear, and then when he realized the ball was in front of him, he tried to pick it back up. Couldn't get to the pass, and that'll bring up third and goal here from the 11. 2 minutes to go here in the first half. 7-3, Raptors with the lead over Butte, looking to strike again. Started this set of downs from the 5, but a bad snap sack. And now a timeout has to be called by the Raptors. Fumble snap, sack by Butte. Incomplete pass sets us up for this 3rd and 12. So far, been very impressed with the interior line of Gallatin High. Very impressed with Butte High's outside linebacker speed, as very little has gone to the outside. In the running game for Gallatin High, Butte High has been able to shut down that corner very, very well. They got some hitters on that side. Going to have to work on something on that interior of the line. I don't know if you try to blitz up the middle or what, but right now, Gallatin High, that's where they're making most of their money. The two or three times they have blitzed, Vegan's eaten them alive when he's been in there at quarterback. So let's see what the Raptors do here. Last time they had it 3rd and long inside the 20. Shio ran it just off the left guard between guard and tackle into the end zone for a touchdown. Johnson back in there at quarterback. Shield to his right. To his left. Johnson takes the snap. It's a high snap. Throws it to the inside, and White has it knocked down. And a late flag comes in. There was a ref standing right there that threw nothing. The flag came in almost from the parking lot on the street. Now they're going to talk it over. There was a lot of contact, so I kind of expected a flag. I just didn't expect it from that ref. It is going to be pass interference on Butte, and that'll get up a automatic first down right back about the original line of scrimmage. So first and goal now from the 5. All that, and let's start over. A minute 59 to go. Going to replay third down. From the 5. Straight up the middle. Run! Falling into the end zone. Touchdown number 2 for Shiel on the night. 13-3 Raptors. Touchdown. Pass interference should have been an automatic first down, but they still had it at third. Either way, all for naught. Touchdown Raptors. Second of the year, second of the night for Shiel. Low snap, kick is up, and it's blocked. So it'll stay 13-3 with a minute 50 to go on your J&V Restaurant Supply scoreboard. 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Minute 50 to go, 13-3. Raptors with the lead. Buttes shown they can move the ball, but they haven't been able to put a full drive together since that second one that netted them 3 points. Even that one, they were driving great inside the 10, and then it just sputtered out. Raptors helped by that penalty at the goal line. Maybe that's what they're saying, is the penalty was before he was in the end zone. And that's why it was only at the 5 and why it was still third down. Either way, Raptors to kick it away. Up 13-3, a minute 50 to go here in the first half. Kick is away, picked up at the 3. To the 15, to the 20, drilled right there. They're going to say tackled at the 19. Lee with the return. Coleman on the tackle. So a minute 44 to go. Bulldogs trying to get something on the board. They will kick off in the second half. So they don't want to give the Raptors any easy points here to end the first half, as a little flip pass by Gray. Incomplete. Raptors wanted that to be intentional grounding, but he was outside the tackle. Got it past the line of scrimmage. So just second and 10, but again, good pressure from outside in for the Raptors, as they will blitz again, run straight up the middle, nothing going. And that'll bring up third and 10. Macbeth with the tackle. Older brother was a star for the Hawks. Another one was for the Raptors. Third and 10. A minute, just under a minute now. 58 seconds to go here in the first half. Two receivers to the far side, two to the near side. Empty backfield for Gray. Plenty of time. Now he's going to run it himself. It's drilled at about the 25-yard line. Tries to stretch it out like he was about to get the first down. Fortunately, you're about 5 yards short. You're going to mark him down at the 24, so that'll bring up fourth and 6. 38 seconds to go. Raptors are going to have at least the ball back. I think if you're Gallatin High in this position, no matter where this is kicked, just fair catch it. Don't let it roll. Raptors look like they have a new returner back there. Ty Lazlovich, I believe is who that is. Again, impossible to read these numbers at night. Seconds to go here in the first half. 13-3, Raptors with the lead. Duffy, two punt, fourth punt of the night. This one's away. Bounces at the 40, rolls past the 35 to the 30. Again, a good 15-yard roll on that punt. Ate up some time as well, so 29 seconds to go. Here in the first half, first and 10. Raptors with the ball at the 30 near hash mark. Johnson still in there at quarterback. One receiver to the top, one to the near side. Fakes the handoff. Johnson's just going to run. Now gets away, and we're going to have a block in the back. Pass over the middle, and it's caught. Caught at the 48-yard line. It won't matter, but it was a heck of a sliding catch by White. But we're going to have a either blindside block, block in the back on Gallant, and that'll be the second 15-yard penalty. And it comes with 19 seconds to go. So 15-yard penalty marches it back to the 15-yard line. 19 seconds to go. So let's see if the Raptors just try to run this out now or if they try to go downfield. Once again at halftime, we're going to try to figure out some technical difficulties that we're having. Always fun. So you're going to hear some music for a little bit, and then we'll be back for the second half. As Shield runs it to the far side, 1 second, and that will do her for the first half. So your halftime score on your JMV Restaurant Supply scoreboard, Raptors 13, Butte High 3. We're going to take a break. Be back in, let's say, 10 minutes. Hopefully we get these little bugs figured out. If not, we'll just continue doing what we're doing. 13-3, halftime score, Raptors with the lead.

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3: And welcome back to Raptor Football here on KGVM. Ian Laird with you here this evening. We're going to do this old school like I used to do when I first started working back when I was 18 years old at a radio station that still used carts, like 8-tracks, to play their commercials. 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Gallatin High with the lead over Butte High. Butte's had some chances. Gallatin shut that down with a great defensive onslaught from the outside. Defensive ends have played tremendous for the Raptors, kind of closing down the pockets. Butte High, again, has had some great speed around the outside. So what do both teams need to do to come away with a win? If you're the Raptors, I like that you're playing both quarterbacks, trying to figure out who can do what. You've got to find a way to hit those outside either passes, little bubble screen passes, or outside runs just to open up the middle of that field. If I was Butte, I would play nothing but straight up the middle. Take your mic about 5 yards and just force them to try to run it outside, because the linebackers on the outside of Butte are tremendous. If you're down on the defensive side, got to watch out for the big play over the top. You've almost been burned a couple times. Put a safety back. They have double-teamed Kirjan a couple times, but he's burned him once and almost burned him a second time after that. So if you're them, I think that's a way to go. For Butte High, got to find a way to get the running game going. You've had some opportunities on the outside when you've pressed that corner. I think you need to do more of that. The run straight up the middle just isn't working. Raptors are just too strong straight up the middle. So spread the field, spread it out, use your athleticism and that quick twitch that you've got towards the outside to your advantage. And on defense, I think you have to force the Raptors to try to go downfield more, whether that be blitzing straight up the middle, trying to get something to the outside. Shutting off that inside running game is going to be key for Butte to get back in to this one. Once again, Gallatin High have the ball to start this second half. We're about a minute and a half away from the start of the third quarter. Give us a chance to thank Bozeman Daily Chronicle. 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

0: 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NGVM is also thankful to the Bozeman Folklore Society for their support. The Bozeman Folklore Society is dedicated to promoting, preserving, enjoying, and teaching the music, dance, and arts of traditional cultures. Their activities include international folk dance and Scottish jams weekly. Wow, something I could get into. Contra dances are held during the fall through the spring seasons. More information on all BFS activities is available at BozemanFolklore.org or on the Bozeman Folklore social Facebook page. Again, Raptors will start with the ball here in the second half. Looking to extend that 13-3 lead. See if we can get some other scores from around the state while we wait for the refs to sort out when they want to put the ball down. Missoula Sentinel up 28-0 over Belgrade. That is at halftime. Frenchtown over Big Fork 24-0. See if we can get some other double A scores here. Great Falls knotted up 21 all with Flathead. That's in Great Falls. In case anybody's wondering from the high line, Browning over Libby, 12-8. Butte High to kick it away, going left to right. All whites with the purple numbers. Raptors in the white pants, black tops with navy numbers. Kick is taken by White to the 15 to the 20. 25 stays on his feet down to about the 30. Good return. Ran into a pile at the 20 and drug him forward.
1: Stop on the play was made by number 45. Reese Canning. Raptor ball, first and 10.
0: So first and 10. For the Raptors at the 30-yard line. One receiver to the far side, one to the near side. Johnson takes the snap, fakes the handoff, rolls to his right, and is tracked down, just throws it forward. That was very dangerous. As he flipped it right at Butte High's Doyle. And I think even Doyle was surprised by that.
1: Gets rid of the ball. Second and 10.
0: That'll bring up second and 10. Stops the clock at 11:45. Ken Johnson in at quarterback. We've seen both sophomore Vegan and junior Johnson. Two receivers, one to the far side, one to the near side. Johnson back to throw through the right. Zips it in there and it's dropped. I didn't see who that. Oh, that was Tranka on the far side. Hit him right in the bread basket, but he turned his head to try to run before he corralled it in. Ball catchering 101. Got to control it first. Third and 10 now. Two receivers to the far side. Johnson in shotgun. Flips it. Caught by Shield. Still on his feet. 45 to the 40. Down to the 48-yard line of Gallatin. That's enough for a first down. He looked dead to rights at about the 30. Just turned that corner. We had talked about that earlier on. Can Butte force them outside? I thought that'd be good. It turns out it's bad. First and 10. 11:30 to go here in the third quarter. One receiver to the far side, one to the near side. Johnson hands it off. Shield up the middle, cuts to the right, down to about the 45. They mark it at the 46 of Butte. 70-yard run, second and three. Tranka comes out. Malin to the far side. Johnson still in at quarterback. Hands it off. Shield. Nothing going there as he's plowed right at the line of scrimmage. Doyle drove him to the turf. And that'll bring up third and three. 10:35 to go here in the third quarter. Still 13-3. Raptors looking to extend that lead, but they're going to need to pick up this third down to do it. Johnson shotgun at his own 45. Flips it outside. White makes the first guy miss down to the 35, to the 30. Tackled at the 29. First down. Maybe 17-yard reception. First and 10, all the way down to the 29. Just under 10 minutes to go here in the third quarter. Raptors looking to extend their 13-3 lead. Two receivers to the far side. Two tight ends now shift to the right. Johnson at shotgun. Throws it outside. To White, makes the first guy miss. Or excuse me, that was Tranka. Nope, that was White. Stumbles past the 25 to the 23.
1: Dives forward, gain of sins. Second and four.
0: Second and four. Just over nine minutes to go on your J&V Restaurant Supply scoreboard here in the third quarter. 13-3, Raptors on the first drive of the third. Looking to capitalize. Almost a false start. Now Johnson's just going to throw it up for White. Had it and couldn't reel it in. Good coverage by Lee.
1: Third down and four.
0: Lee, though, needs to learn to turn his head when that ball's coming in, because that was almost a great catch. Lee turns his head there. It might be a pick in the end zone. I'm not sure there was a... There seems to have been a penalty on Gallant, and I didn't see what it was. But they marched him back from third and four to third and nine. So maybe a legal man downfield. I didn't see a flag. They just started walking him back. Johnson. Back to pass to White at the 15, to the 10, 5, touchdown. White with his first touchdown of the night. And it's 19-3 Raptors. Great pass by Johnson, led White perfect, caught it at the 15 and saunters into the end zone. Extra point to come. Let's see if they go for two. To make it 21-3. Looks like they're thinking about it. Still thinking about it. Kind of want to think about it. It looks like they will. Johnson and shotgun, two receivers to the top. Fakes the handoff, rolls. He's got a guy wide open, and he can't reel it in at the one-yard line. Shiel had a chance out of the backfield. Or excuse me, that was Woodbury. Falls incomplete, and it'll stay 19-3. But the Raptors extend their lead to 16. KGVM thanks the Community Food Co-op for their support, local, independent, and community-owned since 1979. 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I am basically illiterate. 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Her favorite store is Country Bookshelf, locally owned. 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Kick goes through the back of the end zone, brings it out to the 20. 8:39 to go, 19-3. Raptors with the lead. Budine needs to get on the board, I think, on this drive if they want to get back into this. The Raptors are starting to click here in the second half. They've kind of figured out the offense. The line is playing a lot better, giving a lot more time. So if you're Butte High, this job is going to be, or this drive is going to be crucial. Quick pass, and it's intercepted. That is not what you wanted to do. Cole Meehlin with the interception at the 46-yard line of Butte, and that is a heartbreaker if you're a Bulldog fan. .8:32 to go here in the third, 19-3 Raptors. We're on fire in that last drive. And in one play, Butte High gave it back. First and 10, Raptors. 46-yard line of Butte. Johnson's still in there. Shiel bottled up in the backfield. He's going to fall forward to the original line of scrimmage. But just a pack of Bulldogs. Including Pearson and company. Well, it looks like we have a Bulldog down, stretching out like it's a cramp. Start of Big Sky season is upon us. Right now, Cal Poly and Idaho are playing. Montana State plays down at Utah Tech. Tomorrow at 8 o'clock, they moved it to an 8 o'clock kickoff because of how warm it is in the southern Utah slash Nevada slash Arizona border. They had it at, I want to say it was like 5 or 6 o'clock is when they were going to kick it off at first, but it was supposed to be like 106, 105 degrees at that time. So they moved it back to 7, then they moved it back to 8 tomorrow night. And 8 tomorrow night is supposed to be about 97 or 96 degrees, so I guess better? University of Montana plays it sometime tomorrow, too, but we don't really care. 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Thanks, Grey Dog, for hosting live music and supporting community radio. First and 10, pass over the middle. Johnson almost killed him as Tranka was just out in front of him. He almost got his head cleaned. Looks like he will come out. Maybe got a knee. That'll bring up, third down and 10 now. 7:56 to go here in the third quarter. One receiver to the top, one to the near side. Johnson in shotgun. High snap, but picks it up. Flips it over the middle. It's going to be a first down by about a toenail. For Taylor, he's a good-looking tight end. Not a huge kid coming out of the backfield. 6'2", 210. But just that perfect little dump. Finds his way through the line. Kind of hides behind the lineman, then pops out. Third or fourth time he's caught that little dump off over the middle pass for a first down. Clock runs, 7:20 to go here in the third quarter. Raptors looking to build on their lead, 19-3. Hand off. Shield breaks the tackle down to the 30. Out of bounds at about the 26-yard line, but a flag is down at about the 38, and I think that's going to be holding on the Raptors. Hit that corner. Normally, if you're that open when there's two guys around you with only one blocker in front, normally going to be holding. So that'll march it back all the way to the 46-yard line of the Raptors. And it'll bring up first and 20. Johnson, throw, catch, cuts up the field past the 35 to about the 34-yard line. No, they're going to say he stepped out at the 35 on the far sideline. Tranka with the catch. That time looked it in, turned upfield. Picked up all of the holding. Penalty plus one, so that'll bring up second and 9, 6:49 to go here in the third quarter. Still 19-3, Raptors with the lead. One receiver to the top, one to the bottom. Johnson in shotgun, takes a snap, looks to throw to his right. Miscommunication as his receiver kept running as quickly as he could down the field. Johnson thought he was going to stop and pop. Incomplete. Again, that's his first game. Little jitters. When I go like this, that means stop, do a little hitch. Looked like he thought he was going to do a little 10-yard hitch back towards him. Stub train had just kept running. Bring up third and 9, 6:44 to go. Clock stops on the incomplete pass ball on the far hash mark. One receiver to the top, one to the bottom. Johnson scrambles, and we're going to have another hold. Gets rid of it, and it's almost intercepted on the near sideline, but out of bounds. Nice read there by Jeersten. But I believe we're going to have holding. Let's see. If I was Butte, I would decline it. Yeah, they will decline it, so that'll bring up 4th and 9 from the 35. So decision time here.
1: Holding against the Raptors. Penalty was declined. Brings up 4th down.
0: As of right now, their offense is on the field. See if they end up calling a timeout here. The hands in the air for 10 seconds. Maybe they'll just take the penalty, give her an extra 5 yards to kick it. 4, 3 to snap it. 2, just gets it off. Johnson back to throw over the middle. Incomplete, wide open.
1: Woodbury
0: had it in his hands, but again, there was a guy breathing into his face. Incomplete, turns it back over to Butte. So the interception doesn't cost Butte points-wise, but it costs them some time. And down 19-3, you can ill afford here in the third quarter. 6:31 to go. Butte will take over at their own 35. Ball on the far hash mark. 3 receivers to the near side, 1 to the far side. Gray in shotgun. Bad snap, picks it up, takes it himself. Bowls forward past the original line of, or the line of scrimmage, gain of about 3. He was dead to rights at the 30. Just stumbled forward. They're going to give him 3 on the play. It'll be 2nd and 7. Just over 6 minutes to go here in the third quarter. Same formation, ball on the far hash mark. Another bad snap. Gray back to throw. Gets it up in the air, and it's out of bounds. That was just kind of a throwaway, but that's the 3rd or 4th bad snap that Gray's had to twist to the left or right to get, and it's just kind of thrown off. Their timing on their routes and everything else. 3rd and 7, 3 receivers to the near side. Another snap off the mark for Gray. This time he'll escape. He gets bottled up after about a gain of a half yard, and that'll bring up 4th down, and the punt team will come out for Butte High. So first game jitters, but so far that's 3 or 4 snaps in a row that have not gone directly to Gray. If I was them, that's something I would be over on the sidelines right now, saying we're going to practice this until we get it right. And Butte short a guy as well. They've only got about 5 seconds. It was the snapper. 3 to snap it, 2, and there's a delay of game on Butte. So Ari Gray, the Bobcat star in college, now the Butte High head coach cannot be happy about what he's seeing right now. 5-yard penalty. Now it'll be 4th and 15, the ball at the 30. Now with the way his punter has punted so far, that just means it'll be down at the 10. This one a good one. Picked up, though, at the 40. Room to run to the 45. And out of bounds by Nealon. So nice catch by Nealon. Brings it up to the 45. 4:49 to go. Here in the third quarter. 1st and 10, Raptors. One receiver to the top, 1 to the bottom. Shotgun snap. Johnson still in there at quarterback. Hands it off to Scheel. He's going to bull his way up on the left side to the 50-yard line. 5-yard run.
1: Second down and 5.
0: Tackled by Schliemann, Henderson, and company. Coda Schliemann, a 6'170" senior defensive back playing safety right now. One receiver to the top, one to the bottom. Raptors have had very good luck running it. This time a pass over the middle and another drop. Another great pass. And Taylor this time can't hold on to it. Now to bring up third and five. So a nice five-yard run, two straight. And then a pass, incomplete. That's the third straight incomplete pass on a drop by the Raptors. Two tight end set, two receivers to the far side, ball in the near hash mark, right at the 50, need to get to the 45. Hand off to Shield, gets there, dives forward to about the 43. Enough for the first down, and it'll move the chains with 3:56 to go. So just under 4 minutes, 19-3, Raptor lead. Looking to burn clock and score points as we are in the waning minutes of the third quarter. One receiver to the top, one to the bottom. Johnson fakes the handoff, rolls to his right, has a guy downfield, and it's under over. Was going for Tranca. It was overthrown to the right, but underthrown to the receiver. It's the old over-under. Receiver cut to the inside. Johnson thought he was going to go to the far corner, and it fluttered out of bounds at about the 10. Same formation, second and 10, 3:25 to go. One receiver to the top, one to the bottom. Johnson in shotgun, gets the snap. Fakes the handoff, now looks downfield. Cuts it over, and White with a diving catch at the 27-yard. No, they're going to say incomplete. And White slow to get up, but he got the wind knocked out of him as he hit the ground. As he dove for that ball, it looked like he had it. Just falls incomplete.
1: Do you like money? I like money. Unfortunately, I'm not eligible to take any of this money. But if you are holding a blue ticket...
0: 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Find themselves with a third and 10 from the 44-yard line of the Bulldogs. Another pass, another tip out of the hands of a receiver. This time it was Lazlevich. Would have been short of the first down either way, but a punt coming now for the Raptors. I believe it's Brooks Berry is the punter. Also a great tight end. That's a big kid. I'd fake it. Snap is high. That's why he's a big kid. Punt is away. Great punt. Lands at the 10. It is picked up by Butte at about the 6. If he lets that go, it's in the end zone. And they're coming out to the 20. Instead, he climbed the ladder, grabbed it out of the sky, and he pays for it. They're going to say it's at the 8-yard line. 3 minutes to go here in the third quarter. Butte's got to get something going on offense. Again, you're still in it. So if you're not going to score here, you've got to at least get some offensive flow going.
1: Billings West defeated Glacier Wolfpack 6-3 in overtime.
0: Wow, Billings West beats Glacier 6-3 in overtime. I don't know if that's a defensive struggle or just the worst offense in the world, but it's one of them. Pass is incomplete, but we're going to have a late hit on the quarterback on Gallatin, and that'll give him 15 yards. Third personal foul on the night for Gallatin. O'Brien, that might be his second. Crowd doesn't agree, but they never do. Wow. Missoula Big Sky, 69-0 win over Billings Senior. Big Sky's got, I think, at least three players going to either the Bobcats or the Grizz. Billings West has three as well, two to the Grizz, one to the Mighty Mighty Bobcats. National champion Montana State Bobcats looking to defend their national championship starting tomorrow as this one's intercepted at the 40 by the Raptors to the 30, 25, got a line of blockers to the 20 and out of bounds at the 15. He was just waiting for that pass. Sat there like a center fielder and a pop-up fly. And it's returned to the 15. I believe that was Laszlovich on the interception. He just pursed under that thing like a pop floater and returned it down to the 15. They're going to say it's the 17. Now we have another personal foul on the Raptors. And that's going to march him back to the 32. This is something that, it's not a bad thing when I say this, but it's a mentality the Raptors have had since they started. They're not going to back down from anybody. They're not the little brother. They're not those things. But sometimes that attitude, that feistiness, that drive gets a little carried away, and we've seen it four times now. Four different 15-yard penalties so far tonight. And that's cost him. First and 10. Well, they say first and 10. It's actually second and 1. Snap, Johnson, back to throw. Throws it over the middle. Wow, tons of traffic, and I don't think he had that. Oh, they're going to say he caught it. Ooh. If there was instant replay, this is where the team on offense would be running up to try to snap it as fast as possible. It's a first down, down to the 10-yard line. Minute 44 to go here in the third quarter. 19-3. Two receivers to the top. Johnson still in there at quarterback and shotgun. They've Switched off between Johnson and Vegan all the first half. It's been all Johnson the second half as he hands it off. And a third touchdown run on the left side by Shield. Third of the night. And it's 25-3. Raptors starting to pull away here in the Gallatin Valley with a minute 23 to go on your J&V Restaurant Supply scoreboard here in Bozeman. Last time they tried to go for two. This time it looks like they'll just do the old kick it through the middle. They have also had an extra point blocked. So special teams has been interesting. Kick is up, and it is good. So with a minute 18 to go on your J&V Restaurant Supply scoreboard here in the third quarter, Raptors extend their lead 26-3 over the Butte High Bulldogs. Again, KTVM is grateful for the support of the Bozeman Magazine and the Greater Yellowstone Event Center, connecting their readers to the people, places, and things to love about Bozeman. 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And the way things are being recalled right now in the world, we might all be shopping at Bridger Animal Nutrition for our food as well. Kickoff goes to about the 25 and is tackled at the 30. That's where Butte High will start. That's where Butte High will start. Got to get something going with a minute 10 to go here in the third. First and 10. Gray straight up the middle to about the 33. Gain of about two. Second and 8. Handoff. Tried to hit the left corner. Nothing going. That was Minner Lee.
1: Liam Holm with the hit for the Raptors.
0: Holm with the tackle, and that'll bring up third and 9. 22 seconds to go here in the third quarter. Gray back to pass. Now will scramble to his right. Dumps it off. Guy wide open to the 40. 45, 50. Plenty of room to the 40. Cuts it back up 35 to the 30 and tackled at the 28-yard line. Great run by Minner Lee off of the thing.
1: Tracked down by Will O'Brien. First down, Bulldogs.
0: Great play there by the Bulldogs. And that will be the end of the third quarter. So going into the fourth, 26-3. Raptors comfortably in the lead, but Butte High offense starting to pick it up just a little. Again, West High Glacier game. West High beats defending champs Glacier in overtime 6-3. I know that's not a what do they call them, Scarmageddons. And again, I don't know if that's great offense or great defense or just atrocious offense. But 6-3, Billings West takes down and avenges their championship loss last year with a 6-3 overtime win over Glacier. Belgrade down big at Sentinel last we heard. And 69-0 was your final. Missoula Big Sky takes down Billings Senior. So Big Sky, Sentinel, could be the top teams. Maybe Glacier, depending on if that was just a defensive struggle. Billings West could be good on this side. Bozeman High took care of Hellgate handedly last night as well. So the usual suspects on both sides, except for Big Sky, who has been atrocious for a long time, have really stepped it up. They've got two of the best players on the defensive line in the state. Another young linebacker slash tight end that's really good coming to Montana State as well as Butte High. Tries to run it up the middle on 2nd and 5. Gallatin High says, no, thank you. Bring up 3rd and about 8 from the 27.
1: Third down and 7.
0: Gray tries to run it up the middle. Maybe gets it back to the original line of scrimmage. Another loss of 2. And that'll bring up 4th down. For the Bulldogs, and I think, I mean, there's still 10:56 left. Clock is running. I think you got to go for it here. You're in no man's land.
1: It's 4th down.
0: Fourth down. They're going for it. 3 receivers to the bottom, 2 to the top. Gray keeps it himself. Straight up the middle, falls forward, but he's going to be a good 3-4 yards short. So the turnover on downs gives it back to the Raptors. KGVM would like to thank the Pine Creek Lodge for their support. Pine Creek Lodge is in the Paradise Valley. It's a unique live music venue featuring shows Under the Stars and Among the Pines. 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Hope to see you soon for some music between the pines. It's a great place. I've watched comedy there a couple times as well. Watched the Wallflowers. It was like I was a freshman in high school. Girls wouldn't dance with me again. Pass all the way down the field. Caught at the 40. 30 down to the 25, into the 20. First play after the turnover on downs, and Johnson with a beautiful pass to Meehlin down the middle, all the way inside the 25 to the 23 of Butte. And with 10 minutes to go, Raptors look to close the door on the first victory of the year here in Bozeman. Johnson in shotgun, hands it off. Shield makes a guy miss to the 10, out of bounds at about the 7-yard line, a pickup of 14, good for a first down. Inside the 10-yard line. Inside the, we don't have a sponsor for this red zone. Are they going to say he stepped out at the 8? So first and goal from the 8 here. 4 Gallatin High. Johnson still in shotgun. 2 receivers to the near side. Ball on the far hash mark. 8-yard line. Johnson takes the snap. Throws it quickly over to the right, and it's incomplete. Tranka couldn't hold on to that one. It's about the 8th drop we've seen tonight from Gallatin. If they need to work on anything, it's just reeling that ball in before you decide to turn upfield and try to score. 3 touchdowns on the night so far. for Scheel. One for White. Raptors looking to add to that. 26-3, 9:38 to go. Johnson in shotgun, far hash mark. Takes the snap, hands it off. Scheel gets tackled by the shoestrings at about the 4-yard line. That'll bring up third and goal. Johnson now under center. I formation, one receiver to the top, one to the bottom. Takes the snap, hands it off to the fullback. First guy through, first guy in. Touchdown, Raptors, 32-3, 8:55 to go here in the fourth quarter, and that might have been the nail in the proverbial coffin for Butte High. Home with the carry, third different Raptor to score, fourth rushing touchdown of the night. And again, some miscommunication. As they've got about 5 seconds to snap it, they get it up. Kick is away, and it is good. It's your score on the JV Restaurant Supply scoreboard. Raptors 33, Butte High 3. 8:49 to go. 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Also like to thank Sacagawea. Sacagawea Audubon. This segment of programming on KGVM is underwritten by Sacagawea Audubon, making the Gallatin Valley a better place for birds. So basically, nowadays dinosaurs. Sacagawea Audubon celebrates birds and their habitat, offers workshops, guided bird walks, a summer garden tour, field trips, birding classes. You can find more information at sacagaweaaudubon.org. I'm going to have to send that to my father. I wonder if he'd like birding. It seems something like he'd be into. Well, the Raptors are into scoring touchdowns. 33-3 with 8:49 to go. Going left to right, the kick is away, and Butte will try to get something on the board. And going on offense, they pick it up to 15 to the 20. 25-30, he's got a hole. 35-40. Off to the races to the 35 and thrown out of bounds. We're going to say he stepped out about the 37-yard line of the Raptors.
1: Lee with the return.
0: Lee with the big return, setting him up into good field position. Can they take advantage?
1: With the stop. Bulldogs got into Raptor territory. First and 10.
0: Before tonight's game, speaking of birds, I had a raven or a crow. I don't know the difference. Sit on my windshield wiper and stare through my soul through the window. It was the scariest moment I've ever had. I turned the windshield wiper on and it flew away. But still, quick screen pass to the outside for Butte High to the near sideline. McEwen with the catch, 6'1", 175, senior wide receiver.
1: McEwen. John Jackson.
0: Raider Gray still in there, senior quarterback, son of Ari Gray, the head coach for Butte. Montana State legend wide receiver, quick handoff. Straight up the middle, gain of about one. As he tries to plinko his way out of trouble, Drury with the run, 5'10", 165 junior. A plethora of Gallatin Raptors in there, including Henningman and Holm. None of the players that the announcer just said were on that tackle were actually in on it. Snap, a quick flip, and it's intercepted, and he's gone. 50, 40, 30. Rumble, young man, rumble. Touchdown, Raptors. Liam Holm said, thank you for the gift. I am gone. 39-3, 7:15 to go here in the fourth quarter. Raider Gray was in trouble, trying to just pitch it forward. Problem is, when you're falling down, that's like that second or third time it's almost been intercepted. Well, he just tries to shovel it away as he's falling. This time it cost them. Interception, return for a touchdown. Extra point is up and no good, but it's 6:28 to go, 39-3. 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Kickoff. Ran back to the 30, but recovered by the Bulldogs up at the 45, and that's where they will start their drive. Clock still running, 5:50 to go, 39-3 is your score. Late substitution in. Marcinich. He'll get the carry, and he'll get the run down to the 25, to the 20, and out of bounds. First and 10 from the 20-yard line. Marcinich, just a junior, 5'9", 150, just checked into the game. His first run, 35 yards. Marcinich again, this time to the right side, to about the 18-yard line, gain of 2. Might give him the 17. 5 minutes to go here in the fourth. Raptors next week take on Helena High. In Helena, and that one is stripped out of there, and they're going to say a fumble or incomplete pass?

0: here in Bozeman. Glacier High off of a loss at home. We'll travel all the way down here to take on Bozeman High, who won big. I think it was 56. Max Prep has it at 37, but it was definitely not, or 35. That was at halftime. I think it was 56-14, something like that. So that is who Bozeman High will play, is the defending champ Glacier, coming off a first week loss to Billings West. So they'll be hungry as well. Gray back to pass. Third and about three. Make it fourth and about nine. Big sack behind the line of scrimmage as Gray tried to scramble to his right. And fourth and eight, 3:40 to go. And this one was all but wrapped up.
1: I believe it was Avery Murley. Fourth down.
0: Fourth down. Offense stays out. Three receivers to the near side, two to the far side. Ball in the far hash mark. Easy for me to say. Gray, quick dump out to the right.
1: Gray's pass is complete to number 14.
0: Bakke with the catch. Turns the corner and gets the first down. First and goal from the 10-yard line. Just under 3 minutes to go. Handoff. Tries to cut it to the right side. Does Lee. Gain of about four. Second and goal from the six.
1: Gain of a couple on the play. Second and goal.
0: Clock continues to run. Good contingent of Butte High fans over on the far side as well. Just about a 65-mile drive. Sure my dad will correct me on that distance. Lee straight up the middle. Falls past the five down to about the three. Going to bring up third and goal. Just over 2 minutes to go. Once again, next week we'll have Bozeman High versus Glacier. Bozeman with a big win in Missoula. Glacier with a loss at home. Now having to travel down to Bozeman as Lee carries it to the right. Falls into the end zone. Touchdown. And they stop the clock. They shouldn't have. Now it'll start running. Yeah, it is. Look at it. The ref keeps motioning up like start the clock. So 39-9. Extra point from Duffy is up and it is good. So a minute 25 to go. Raptors 39, Butte High 10. A minute 19 to go here in the fourth. And is that the two head coaches talking at midfield? Now they're going to talk to the refs. I don't think they're upset. I think they're just saying run it. I'm not sure what that discussion was about. Either way, Butte High will kick off here. If they can onside kick, score quickly, onside kick. Yeah, no. I'm not going to go through that game. Raptors are going to go to 1-0 on the season. Sure, the coaches will have a lot to work on, but impressive showing by both quarterbacks, Vegan and Johnson. Vegan kind of went in and out there in the first half. Johnson took over in the second half, played the entire second half. But both of them can throw the ball. One thing they'll have to work on is their receivers catching it when they do.

High kick. Picked up at the 10, and it's downed right there. And that should probably have to snap the ball one more time. And that should do her. So the Raptors are going to come away with the win, 39-10. They'll go to Helena High next week. We will have Bozeman High versus defending state champ Glacier High. Hawks coming in at 1-0. Glacier 0-1 after an overtime loss to the West High Bears up in Kalispell. I'd like to thank all of our sponsors. Hopefully next week we'll have our issues figured out with the commercials so I don't have to read them. You don't have to hear my voice constantly, which I would also love. There's your knee and there's your game. Your final on your J&V Restaurant Supply scoreboard. Raptors 39, Butte High 10. Thank you for listening. We'll see you next week for Bozeman High versus Glacier. Until then, have a great night and we'll see you when we do.

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I'm Dr. Johnny B, and this is Mini Seo Remix. This is the show where I do upbeat female K-pop with upbeat anything, so it'll be a whole lot of fun. So we're going to start tonight's playlist off with this one, From Us 9, Supersonic.

0: That was Mo with New York City. Before that, we had Rage Against the Machine with Testify. And before that, we started it all off with From Us 9, Supersonic. Let's keep the music going right now. How about Prospa and Ra, This Rhythm?
1: We got a party to go to tonight.

That was Girls Day with Darling. Before that, we had Sammy Hagar with I Can't Drive 55. And before that, we had Prospa with This Rhythm featuring Ra. Let's keep the music going right now. How about this fun one from Twice, Baby Blue Love?

That was Phil Collins with Two Hearts. Before that, we had Illuminate with Taxi Man. And before that, we had Twice with Baby Blue Love. And now this. 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All right, let's get back to the music right now. How about we go back to the 60s with this one? Jimi Hendrix, Fire.

That was Slipknot with Wait and Bleed. Before that, we had Signature with Pungda, and before that, we had Jimi Hendrix with Fire. I'm going to play this next song in tribute to one of our legends, Dolly Parton, who recently passed away. So I'm going to dedicate this to Dolly. So here it is, one of her legendary songs from the movie 9 to 5, 9 to 5.

That was The Police with Canary in a Coal Mine. Before that, we had Bibige with Maniac. And before that, as our tribute, Dolly Parton, 9 to 5. You will be missed, Dolly Parton. So you are listening to KGVM Bozeman, 95.9 FM, or you can stream us online at kgvm.org. We are about to approach the 10 o'clock hour as I'll be whipping you up some more upbeat female K-pop with upbeat anything. And as I mean upbeat anything, how about this one from Canned Heat, Going Up the Country?

That was Cascada, Every Time We Touch. Before that, we had Red Velvet with Blue Lemonade. And before that, we had Canned Heat, Going Up the Country. And now this. KGVM is grateful for the support of the Grey Dog Bar. 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Thanks, Grey Dog, for hosting live music and supporting community radio. All right, let's keep the music going right now. How about this one from Carlita and Andre Zimmer, Raff?

That was Creedence Clearwater Revival with Fortunate Son. Before that, we had Sun Me with Sunny. And before that, we had Carlita and Andre Zimmer with Raff. How about we keep the music going right now? Here's this fun one from Bachman Turner Overdrive. Roll on down the highway.

That was The Hives with Tick Tick Boom. Before that, we had Oh My Girl with Oh My. And before that, we had Bachman Turner Overdrive, Roll On Down the Highway. Let's keep the music going. How about this one from Adam Lambert, If I Had You?

0: That was Kwon Yunbi with Glitch. Before that, we had Joy Anonymous with Joy Up the Street. And before that, we had Adam Lambert with If I Had You. I say we got time for another set. But first, I'm going to do another tribute song. So ZZ Top drummer Frank Beard recently passed away. So I'm going to dedicate this next song to him. LaGrange by ZZ Top.
1: Rumors spreading around in that Texas town about the shack outside LaGrange. You know what I'm talking about. Just let me know if you wanna go to that whole mile on the range. They got a lot of nice girls.

0: That was Hee Jin with Algorithm. Before that, we had OK Go with I Won't Let You Down. Before that, we had Ive with Royal. And before that, we had ZZ Top with LaGrange as a tribute to their drummer, Frank Beard. And I think that about does it for tonight for Mini Sayo Remixed. I mean, it was a little fun-sized show we did. So I will be back with you next week. So we'll see how that goes. I'll be either whipping you up some more obscure female K-pop classics or upbeat female K-pop with upbeat anything. It depends on how it goes. So you have been listening to KGVM Bozeman 95.9 FM, or you can stream us online at kgvm.org. 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All right, I'm going to leave you with this one song by La Seraphim, The Hydra. So this is Dr. Johnny B saying thank you and good night.
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On Tuesday, September 1st, VFS welcomes Alice DiMichele and Rob Kohler to the Gallatin Labor Temple for a show. 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

0: 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Music by Coag, Mayu, and Kevin MacLeod. Driving as Cerro, Hellhound or Skinwalker, by Bones 21232. Okay, so Friday, 1:28 a.m., me and my friends decided to go for a drive. We sometimes like to go to the Llano, mountains near El Cerro, to experience something that only happens in that area. Something paranormal and supernatural. Like any other time we do this, we go in my car and drive past Tome Hill, going towards the mountains, and park across from VHS about a mile and a half away. Then we sit and take in the scenic beauty of the dark desert. Then, starting by listening close to anything and looking everywhere, we're being hyper-observant. At first, we saw a light in the distance traveling flat on the desert land, getting within about a mile away from us, then disappearing altogether. Moving on from there, we had to, and I mean had to, see something else. Driving through roads and flying by at least 30 miles per hour over the speed limit, we turned down a familiar road. This is where we knew that something was about to change. Me and everyone else, including me, four people in total, looked to the right side of the car. We saw what we all believed to be something like a hellhound or maybe a skinwalker. It was a massive black dog that just launched itself at my car while I was going 45 miles per hour down the road. We should have felt impact from the massive creature, but didn't. Both people in the back seat looked and saw this thing rise up from the ground and stand straight up on two legs, absolutely huge and all black with red eyes that are forever imprinted in our minds. I didn't slow down, but sped up, going about 55 miles per hour now, so probably about 20 yards away. They saw it rise up as if nothing happened to it.
1: Deliver Us from Evil by Mr. Frisco Ray. Isn't it so scary to stumble onto the dark side of things? This scary story isn't from me, this is one from my uncle. My Dio is a pretty lovable guy in my family. He's been around with Mom since they were kids. Throughout his life, he's been having the ups and downs, but he still managed to love us. I asked him about everything that happened to him in his life, since I was curious and interested. This scary run-in that he told me gives me chills to the bone and leaves me scared of what happened. In 1985, my tío worked for a cleaning company where he would clean carpets in people's houses in and around Santa Cruz. He would constantly go to the houses alone, which sucked for him. He said it wasn't the best job in the world. One day, my tío got a phone call to go over and clean a house outside of Santa Cruz. His partner couldn't go with him because he had things to do. So he warned my uncle about these private clubs up in the mountains around Santa Cruz because he had heard

0: that in these executive clubs, there were a lot of strange and ominous things that would happen. So this time, my Tio would go alone. Tio was very nervous and fearful going by himself. He drove up these winding roads that the redwood trees covered with shadows under the canopy, even though this was going on in broad daylight. At this, Tio was thinking about all the things that his colleague had said. He was getting more scared as he got closer to his destination. Once he arrived there was a massive gate that had a security code that he had to punch in order to get in. The driveway was longer than the road he was traveling on. Finally, at the end of the long driveway, there was a concrete lodge. The strange part was that there was nobody there, not even cars. Tio got nervous when he went up to the front doors. They were large wooden doors that had strange symbols and carvings on them. It scared the crap out of him, but this part gives me a massive freezing chill in my body. When he entered the lodge, it was a massive hall with a stone altar in the very center with a few blood-red candles lit. There were no chairs, no decorations, just that stone altar sitting in the middle of the hall. He got a creepy feeling in his stomach. Tio said he would rather get fired than him ending up there. He ran back to the van and floored it out of there. He had quit the job because the lodge members wanted him to go up there again. About a month after Tio had quit, he heard on the news about the people who lived in that lodge. The people who lived there were devil worshippers and did vampirism rituals and would constantly lure people up to the lodge to do God knows what on them. The fact is that if my Tio hadn't been aware of his surroundings, he would have ended up as a sacrificial victim, and thank goodness he decided to get out of there. If it wasn't for that, I would have never even met him. My Mother Didn't Like Me Much, by Chad Austin. Writer's note: I don't know if trigger warnings are a big deal here, but I thought I'd give one. Anyone sensitive to suicide in the family. My mother and I never really got along. Don't get me wrong. She made an effort to appear that she loved me. But she always kept me at arm's length. I tried my hardest to impress her, to please her. But there was always this sense of mistrust in her eyes. She seemed so sad when she looked at me. As much as I tried, I never could break through the layer of ice she put between us. My father did his best to make up for it, but he was only one man. Nothing can take the place of a mother. They said it was a form of paranoid schizophrenia. At least that's what little I gathered when I was younger. They tried to keep as much of it from me as possible. It was probably so I didn't blame myself. But children are instinctively curious creatures. Adults tend to underestimate kids, and I like to think I was smarter than they gave me credit for. I knew those months she spent in the hospital weren't because she was sick, at least not in the physical sense. The bars on the windows were too thick to just keep out drafts. My father took me to see her for the first couple of days. The doctors eventually forbade him from doing so. It's not like I minded, though. She would yell upsetting things every time I entered the room and wouldn't stop until I left. She screamed that I wasn't her son, that she hated me, that I was a monster. You can imagine how I felt hearing this as a child, coming from someone who was meant to love and cherish you. However, I knew
1: it wasn't really her screaming those things at me. She was my mother, no matter what. I suppose that's why I never hated her for it. It wasn't her fault that she felt that way towards me. Hell, she even tried her best to fight it. I guess that meant she really did love me after all, right? And really, who would I be to talk? If she was crazy, then I wasn't far off. I suffered from my own neurological disorder about the time of my mother's breakdown. Transient global amnesia, they called it. Maybe with some mild dissociative disorder thrown in for good measure. One morning when I was 8, I woke with no memory of my past life. I remembered my mother and father, friends, family, and even where I lived, but I couldn't recall a day of my life prior to the moment I woke up. But I knew it had to be something wrong with me, especially after all my mother had gone through. It could be hereditary for all I know. My parents and I rarely saw each other after I moved away for college, but my father and I talked frequently over the phone. So, when I received the call from him telling me my mother was dead, I was more shocked than saddened. She'd committed suicide the night before. As I collapsed into a chair, my father told me of how he'd found her hanging in the basement that morning when he noticed she hadn't come to bed. She had been there all night, and beside the chair she used was a tear-stained note addressed to me. "I'm so sorry, Jamie. Wherever you are, I should have believed my own eyes. I abandon you. Can you ever forgive me?" I can't put into words how I felt at that moment. The sudden loss, coupled with the haunting apology she'd left, threatened to destroy me then and there. My head spun and I nearly fainted entirely before the end of the call. I could barely function for the rest of the day. And if it wasn't for my fiancé, Allie, I might have fallen apart completely. She was an angel of mercy. She deserves so much better than me. I was glad that my mother's funeral was scheduled for that week, since I couldn't imagine stretching this ordeal out over a longer period of time. Though Allie wanted to come with me, I thought it best that I go alone. Perhaps it was out of pride that I didn't want to burden her further. Truthfully, it was more likely out of shame than anything else. Airing your family's dirty laundry in front of someone you care about is a worrying prospect. She had to work anyway, and we couldn't afford to miss a paycheck with something as expensive as a wedding looming on the horizon. The funeral was a rather simple affair, tasteful and befitting a woman of my mother's status. Our family's old church was packed to the rafters with grieving family members and friends, and my uncle read her eulogy with tears in his eyes. It was reassuring to know that she was surrounded by so many loved ones that day. I'm not ashamed to admit that my eyes were red and my cheeks were wet by the end. The sun had gone down by the time the wake was over, so I followed my father home. I'd already decided that I would stay a few days with him to help with Mom's affairs. To be honest, I was more worried about how he was holding up during all this, but I apparently hadn't given him enough credit. He was always the stoic type, and not even losing the love of his life was going to destroy him. I still smile when I think of the two of us sitting in the den with cups of coffee chased with scotch, laughing about the time our 80-year-old neighbor chased me through his yard with a weed whacker. Unfortunately, our conversation took a more somber turn as the night rolled in. I had casually put my feet up on a cardboard box left haphazardly next to my chair, when my father's expression darkened a bit. "You might not want to put your feet up on that, kid. It's a bit fragile," he scolded me with a slight dip in the jovialness we shared. I gave him a curious look before turning a glance to the box itself. It was rather old, with fading lettering on the side reading "Family Movies" in smudged permanent marker. It smelled musty, like that familiar odor unique to every basement in the known universe. I looked back at him with a smirk and retorted, "Getting sentimental, old man? Trying to remember a day when you still had color in your beard?" Dad stroked his aforementioned graying beard with a thoughtful expression. I thought it was odd that he didn't immediately come back with a snap of his own. "Actually, it was your mother that dragged those old tapes out a couple of weeks ago. She used to record everything you did with that silly camcorder I got her. I mean, until, well, you know." I didn't know for sure, but I had an idea. "Until she lost it, you mean?" My father nodded with a grimace. I knew I was being a bit harsh, but the events of the past week had left me a little numb to it all.
2: "Capgras delusion. Not sure if we ever told you. Not that it makes much of a difference, really."
1: He sighed heavily, leaning back in his seat.
2: "She really did love that thing. Took it with her everywhere she went. I swore she was going to be a Hollywood director or something one day.
1: I wish she'd kept up with it after her breakdown. It might have helped." The conversation eventually drifted off to other subjects, but I couldn't stop thinking about the videos. It seemed like such a passion of Mom's. Like she left these tapes behind specifically for me to watch. Or perhaps it was my own ego wishing she had. Then there was the fact that I still don't remember a thing that happened before I was 8, and my mother had documented our lives up to the point on video. Maybe watching them might help me remember what I'd forgotten. Either way, I knew I had to watch them. When Dad finally decided to go to bed, I wished him a good night and took the musty box of videotapes upstairs. The guest room had been made up for me that day, and even in its current state, it gave me a sense of nostalgia. Before I moved out, it had been my room. However, my parents had the good taste to take down all my cringe-worthy anime posters and angsty teenage memorabilia and turn it into a respectable guest room. Thankfully, they had kept my old TV, which had a VHS player, hooked up to it. I smiled at the quaintness of such an ancient, useless piece of equipment still in working order. As far as I knew, it was the only working cassette player in the world, and I was glad to have it. Opening the box was like unsealing an Egyptian sarcophagus with far less impressive results. A puff of dry dust filled the air, and a smell like wet socks assailed my nostrils. Inside was a small stack of black cassette tapes, all labeled, and a small Panasonic video camera circa 1986. I greedily dug through the tapes, reading labels like Janie's First Birthday and Family Day at the Aquarium with accompanying dates. I finally decided to start with Janie's Birth, 3/3/1988. However, when I tried to put the VHS into the player, I noticed there was already a tape in it. A small chill ran up my spine. My mother had been watching old family videos leading up to her suicide, and this was the only player in the house. Could this be the last one she watched? It was a pretty morbid thought that this could be the last memory my mother experienced before killing herself. I could feel my skin prickle with goosebumps as I hit the eject button and looked at the cassette's label. It once had writing on it, but someone had furiously scribbled it out with a black marker. It was difficult to make out anything, but I thought I could see the year 1996 written in underneath the black ink. The label seemed rather odd, but I couldn't explain why I felt so apprehensive at that moment, and why the year 1996 seemed so familiar. With a shrug, I placed the cassette into the player and rewound the tape. My finger hovered over the play button for a moment before apprehensively pushing it. The screen flashed to life with a short burst of static before an image appeared on the screen. The scene that illuminated on the television screen was encompassed by a familiar white window frame in pitch darkness. It was obviously the middle of the night. Outside the window was a pretty standard front yard with a metal fence and hedges, much like the ones outside the house I was in. In fact, they were the exact same bushes, albeit several decades younger. From the position of the window, I could tell that it was the window of my old room. Timestamp read 6/12/1996. The shot held on the screen for over a minute, and at first I couldn't see what was important enough to warrant this much attention. It was subtle, but after a few moments, I thought I saw something odd between the trees in our neighbor's yard. It was too dark to make out any real detail, but I saw what looked like a featureless white mask suspended in the pitch darkness. Probably the only reason why I assumed it was a mask were the two black dots where the eyes should be. I didn't have much time to examine the mask in any great detail before the screen went white with digital snow. I'm a little ashamed to say that I jumped in fright as static issued from the speakers and the image was quickly replaced with another. I recognized the location far quicker this time. The camera was angled downward, but I could still make out the old hardwood stairs of my childhood home. Whoever was filming was cautiously descending one step at a time with heavy, controlled breaths. It made some level of sense because it appeared to be nighttime again, and they probably didn't want to wake anyone up. However, the strangeness of the entire scene did make me a bit nervous. When the person holding the camera reached the ground floor, they turned right into a long hallway that ran from one end of the house to the other. I never liked that hallway myself. You could never see the end of it at night, and it felt like staring into a black hole without the lights on. As they turned, they let out an audible gasp and took a step back. With a shaky hand, they lifted the camera to reveal a pitch-black hallway that most certainly was not empty. The poor lighting and even poorer film quality made it difficult to make out precise details, but I could trace a silhouette in the inky pool of darkness. Someone else was in the house, and it was obvious they didn't belong. The outline looked human enough, but the proportions were all wrong. The arms and legs seemed too long and too thin, covered in what must have been a large furry overcoat that dragged on the floor. The intruder appeared to be crouching at the other end of the hallway, but by some trick of the camera, its head looked as if it was still inches from touching the ceiling. That couldn't be right. That would mean the intruder was over 8 feet tall. I suppose I was a bit too enthralled by its form to notice the thing move. After a time, the shapeless form that was most likely its head lifted to reveal an amorphous white object beneath a long curtain of jet black hair. Sweat began to bead on my forehead. Was that a mask? 2 black holes for eyes and a gaping chasm that could be a mouth. What looked to be a pained expression knitted in the milky white brow. It was an odd enough sight on its own, but why was the intruder wearing it upside down? I couldn't tear my eyes from the nightmarish scene. I couldn't even blink out of fear of it bursting through the television screen at me. The room around me faded away and my entire world became those 1,000 pixels of darkness separated from me by a thin glass screen.
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1: There was a sudden fright building in my chest that normal fear could not explain away. There was something else to it. Something much worse. Something like familiarity. A sudden and sharp shriek from the speakers broke me from my trance. I just barely stopped from screaming myself as I snapped back to reality. I'd recognized the voice that came out from the TV. I was sure that it was my mother's, leaving me no doubt who had been filming this insanity. It was clear by the rushing images on screen that the camera swung helplessly at her side as my mother ran away from the thing at the other end of the hallway. Moments later, familiar static filled the screen. I covered my face with my hands and let the sound from the speakers calm my nerves. I felt exhausted. How had I let a video work me up so much? Sure, that thing was creepier than a dozen Pennywises with a heaping helping of Slender Man on the side, but chances were good that it was just some jerk covered in a fur rug and cheap Halloween mask. But then, I suppose it wasn't what it looked like that really scared me. I recognized that upside-down mask. At least I thought I had. I couldn't place it anywhere at first. Then it hit me. Could it have been from before my amnesia? Before that morning, I lost my memories and my mother lost her mind? Could this person have something to do with me losing my memories? In the end, the questions outnumbered the answers, and all I was left with was a headache. Fortunately for my growing migraine, I wouldn't have much time to think on the matter. A minute hadn't passed before the sound of static abruptly stopped, and the screen's glow showed an image I hadn't seen in over 5 years. How could I ever forget those pale blue eyes shining from behind a curtain of untamable curly brown hair? Her features may have had 2 or 3 decades worth of wear, but a child could never forget the face of their mother, even after all that time. I had to look away when I felt something wet roll down my cheek. I wasn't even aware I'd started crying. My mother stared intently into the camera as she appeared to be fiddling with something on the case. I could see nothing else of the room she was in until she pulled back, evidently satisfied with her work. Even then, I could make out very little. The darkness around her held suggestions of a closet, and what looked to be a bed behind her only bolstered the assumption. As she sat before the camera performing a last-minute inspection of the equipment, I pondered over the strangeness of the scene. Why would my mother hide a camera in a closet? Did this have something to do with the odd intruder? Was she spying on someone? I had an idea, but I really shouldn't have doubted myself in the first place. After a time, a sound from behind my mother confirmed my suspicions. "What are you doing, Mommy?" asked a lazy, childish voice from the bed behind her. The voice was both familiar and unfamiliar at the same time, like hearing your own voice played through a megaphone. My mother quickly concealed the camera with a blanket and turned a worried smile to the speaker. Across the room, I could see the sleepy face of a much younger me sitting in bed. I'd recognize that dopey bowl cut and those ugly G.I. Joe pajamas anywhere. For one beautiful moment, I'd forgotten the past week and actually smiled. "Nothing, baby," came my mother's voice, comforting and confident. I couldn't remember her ever speaking to me like she did in that moment. "I'm just putting away your toys. Lie down, okay?" Standing to her full height, she then moved to the bed and kissed me on the forehead. Then she was at the light switch, turning it off and closing my door with a soft, "Good night, baby." And that was it. Mom left and I went to sleep. It was such a surreal experience watching such a mundane event after watching a carnival of horrors in a scream mask terrorize my mother. It felt a bit anticlimactic ending here. I knew there was no way I was going to watch myself get a good night's rest, not after what I'd just watched. Every worst case scenario I could think of ran through my head at that moment. It was a waking nightmare made worse by the fact that the nightmare already happened. I considered turning off the VHS then and there. I weighed the benefits of knowing and not knowing, but it was clear from the start that I couldn't go on without finding out what had happened that night. My thumb quavered over the fast forward button before pressing it and setting the video to 4x normal speed. Even with the increase in speed, watching my younger self toss and turn in his sleep was agony. I couldn't keep my mind from wandering to less pleasant outcomes. I tried to focus on watching the shadows cast on the floor by the curtains and solitary tree outside my second floor window, but my eyes were drawn to the darkness beneath my bed. I was so sure some monster was about to reach out from the void and pull me below. 1 a.m. passed, and I stared at the door, sure a murderer was about to enter with a knife. 2 a.m. passed, and I watched the closet, expecting a giant snake to slither past. Then 3 a.m. passed, and I pressed play. The video returned to normal speed, and I watched with a newly feverish intensity. For a moment, I wasn't even certain why I stopped there, but as I focused on the screen, it became fiendishly clear. Until now, the shadow cast across my bedroom floor by the curtains had been calm and motionless. Now, they waved in the air, as if a wind guided them, as if the window had been opened. The shadow on the floor twisted into an amorphous mass that I could not define, moving with an alien purpose I could not even begin to imagine. It entered through the window and strode across my bedroom floor on those impossibly long and disgustingly thin legs. It was so tall, it had to crouch to avoid hitting the ceiling. That damned, upside-down masked face never looked away from my sleeping form. In its gangly arms, it held something I could not see. though it seemed to support with this unknown parcel with an almost mother-like air. Knowing that this unearthly-looking creep had once stood over me as I slept made bile rise in my throat. As I stared at its disgusting fur-covered form, I wondered how I could have assumed it was human in the first place. Its limbs were too long and thin, and its height was nothing short of monstrous. Even that strange white mask seemed to twitch as if it was really a face. It could have been my mind playing tricks on me, but at that moment, I was sure the thing that loomed over me was nothing natural. The creature's hand extended towards my sleeping form. Delicately thin fingers wrapped around my small body, and it was odd how I did not wake. I didn't make a sound as the thing lifted me out of bed and held me to its chest. I looked dead in its grip, increasing the strangeness of the entire image. I was so distracted by my reaction that I nearly missed the bundle it held in its free hand. The monster lowered its burden to my bed and covered it in my blankets. At this angle, it was impossible to see just what it was it left in my place. My heart nearly beat out of my chest as the thing turned away from my bed with its new prize cradled in its arms. It slunk back the way it had come with slow, measured steps of its emaciated limbs. But as it neared the edge of the frame, it hesitated a moment. The sudden halt caused me to gasp audibly, and as if it had heard me, the creature turned its head towards the camera. For a moment, it simply stared into my eyes. Then, as if in slow motion, the grotesque mask's jaw unhinged, and there arose the most nightmarishly distorted screech I've ever heard from the television speakers. I had to clap my hands to my ears in fear that it would burst my eardrums. I think I screamed myself as the creature's face stretched to inhuman proportions. It was a mercy when I heard its screech replaced by the soothing sound of static once more. I can't even begin to describe the condition the video had left me. At no point did I notice I was sweating, but the perspiration had soaked through my shirt. My muscles had tensed so tightly that I now felt sore and achy from head to toe. I was mentally drained, and I could only tackle the questions that plagued with feeble exhaustion. How could this be real? There was no way this tape could have been faked, not with my mother and I both playing unwitting parts in this ghastly reproduction. But what else could explain it? What could explain an 8-foot-tall monstrosity that stole children in the night? Did this thing have anything to do with my mother's death? Or even more pressing, could this midnight transient have anything to do with my
6: childhood amnesia. That thought frightened me more than anything else, but as I said, I lacked the energy to even consider an answer. I'm not sure how long I sat there in a pool of my own sweat, gripping the edge of the bed until my knuckles turned blue. I'm not even sure I gave a damn. I could sit in a trance listening to the digital snow for the rest of my life for all I cared. But it was obvious the tape was not done with me. Whatever that amorphous creature did to cut the camera's feed had obviously worked rather well. The first thing I saw on screen after the static cleared was my young mother's face lit by the early rays of a morning sun. For a moment, I felt safe again, like I was wrapped in a warm blanket on a cold winter's day. Seeing my mother's face reminded me that not everything in the world was a waking nightmare. I think I smiled a little as I watched her busy herself with the camera. Who could blame me for my sentimentality after all I'd seen? That moment of self-indulgence was the last time I felt like a man. It was the last moment of comfort I will ever feel. In those last few seconds, I could see the purest form of love and concern for a woman's child. Some days, that's the only thing that keeps me going. Even though I know that her love wasn't truly meant for me. She was in the closet again, fussing over the camera she found switched off. It must have frightened her to find it in the state it was in. She had no idea what the thing had done that night, and had no idea what horrors could be waiting for her underneath the covers of her child's bed. I think that was the worst part. Not knowing just what that monster had left in my place. My moment of dreadful contemplation was broken, however, by a soft rustle from behind my mother. I could hear it, but my mother apparently did not. She only turned when she heard the thing speak. The sound of its voice made me gag. I had to slap a hand to my mouth to keep from vomiting. It wasn't its apparent grotesqueness that sickened me. It was its familiarity. The message was very simple. It simply said, "Mommy, what are you doing?" But it spoke in my voice, and when she turned to address it, it looked at her with my face. I haven't been back to my parents' house since that horrible night, but I try to keep up with my father as much as I can. I'm all he has left, after all. It's been difficult, however. These thoughts will not leave me be, and I found it hard to keep a job. Not even my dreams are safe from them, as I've found it easier to just avoid sleep altogether when I can. Allie left me yesterday, and I think it is for the best. I always knew she deserved better than me, and I finally know why. Even now, I can't help but dwell on the implications of that night. Can I truthfully say that I am the boy who fell asleep that night, and not some poor imitation in the arms of a night-haunting monstrosity? If I was honest with myself, I'd wonder why the real me would not remember a day before that moonlit visit from a nightmare. But then, what does that make me? Am I just like that thing who stole my doppelganger in the middle of the night? Or perhaps I was stolen from another world and exchanged in this one. The worst thing about it all is just how useless these questions are, since I am no closer to an answer than the day I first asked them. I've began to dream about him now. That thing that brought me here. He perches himself over my bed as I sleep. That pale, upside-down face, framed in matted black hair, only watched me at first. As the dreams became more frequent, the black creature began to speak to me, but I could not understand the words. They came to me as whispers in languages I'd never heard before. Yet they still seemed familiar. Though I don't understand what he says, I do not believe he means me any harm. However, he still fills me with unbearable dread, for I know what he wants. You see, he plans to return for me. He always has. And when he does, God only knows to what horrors he will draw me. I don't blame my mother, if I can still call her that, not for how she treated me. Her rage came from the sense of failure she had for not believing her own eyes, for not saving her son. I could never imagine how that must have felt. There's a great many things about this whole ordeal that I do not understand. But there is one thing I know for sure. That note my mother left the night she killed herself wasn't meant for me.
0: The Man with the Orange Goggles by Angie for Letters. Hi, my name is Angie, and I'm going to tell you guys about the strangest things that have been happening to me for a couple years now. I live in a small city, so nothing ever really happens around here. Maybe like one big thing happens every few years or so, but that's about it. When I was 11 years old, my parents decided to take my sister and I to a Star Trek convention, so I asked them if I could bring a friend, and they said yes. So I brought my best friend Parker. When my parents brought him home, his parents started chatting with mine. It was dark outside and only the moon was out, and Park and I went to the back of his house, and might I add, he has no fencing and neither did his neighbors, so we could see all of their backyards. Parker got a bad feeling and got scared and ran to his parents, but the tough, rebellious child I was, I stayed. About 5 minutes later, I looked up and saw a man in one of the neighbors' yards crouched over. It was dark, but from what the moon let me see, he was wearing a dark hoodie and jeans, but what struck me as odd was his orange goggles, and he had something covering his mouth. It looked like a bandana. He looked to be in his late teens, but I'm not sure. I screamed out of pure shock, and he snapped his head toward me and started to run at me. I turned around screaming and running towards Parker and both of our families and told them everything, but they blew it off as my imagination. Parker went back with me, and the man was gone. Later that night, I was in my kitchen drinking some water and spinning in my chair when all of a sudden I hear tapping at the kitchen window. It was a slow tapping like someone was trying to scare me. I looked at the window and took off running to my parents' room and stayed there until they made me go to bed in my room, which at the time I shared with my sister, who was 2 years younger than me. It was around midnight and I just couldn't sleep. My bed is right next to the window of the room, so I decided to look out the window, and the moment I did, I saw a man across the street with his hood, casting a shadow over his face so I couldn't see it, and I stared for a good minute. When I looked away for a split second, he disappeared. I was so creeped out, and I decided ice cream would make me feel better, so I went into the kitchen and started eating some ice cream. I started hearing tapping at the window again, and I thought I was just hearing things. Fast forward 2 years, and I have my own room by now, and nothing has happened since. Everything was normal, nothing weird happened, when all of a sudden, every night, I hear loud tapping at my window. I look and see if anyone is there. Nothing. This goes on for 3 months, and I'm working on homework, and I look out my window, and I see the same man with orange goggles looking at me. I calmly walked into the kitchen and asked my mom to help me with my homework and tried to forget what I saw. My mom starts helping me with my homework when I get a strange feeling. So I look out the window and I see the man again, but he runs off after he noticed I saw him. To this day, I have not said anything to my family because they would call me possessed or crazy, but I still see the man with the orange goggles around, and it terrifies me. I'm having a hard time sleeping now, so I'm going to seek help soon. Hopefully, he just leaves me alone.
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8: 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Thanks, Bob, for that awesome set of some local punk rock. I've been to several of those shows, and we got some Three Penny Riot coming up on vinyl later tonight. If you want to get in on the Twitch chat, just go to twitch.tv/Chestertown, and you can vote for what pop punk or emo records we listen to tonight, because that's right, it's pop punk and emo night tonight on Nocturnal Transmissions. I'm your host, DJ Chester. We're going to get started with Benchmarks. This is Frames.

Oh, isn't that awesome? That was Kudrow with Brooklyn Pool. Welcome in if you're just joining us. This is Nocturnal Transmissions, the show where we play alt rock, pop punk, and tonight, emo, because that's what we do. I am your host, DJ Chester. 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This is community radio supported by the community. We're going to hear from some of our underwriters at the bottom of the hour. But so far, we started this list with Frames with Benchmarks, or vice versa. Then we had Fiddlar with New Tattoo. And of course, that was Kudrow with Brooklyn Pool. We went from 2017 to 2025 to 2009. And now we're going to drop it way, way back to 1996 with some Screeching Weasels. You're listening to KGVM. This is Emo and Pop Punk Night. Enjoy the tunes, because we got them. And they're going to keep on a-coming. Cool club on

0: Absolutely amazing. Of course, that was Cute Without the E from Taking Back Sunday. That was off of their 2002 album, Tell All Your Friends. Before that, we had Thursday with Understanding in a Car Crash from 2001, some absolutely emo classics. And then we started that set off with the Ramones and Screeching Weasel. The Ramones, we played Pet Sematary off of Brain Drain from 1989. We're actually going to hear from one of our underwriters right now because this is community radio. This is KGVM 95.9, and we would not be on the air without our community sponsors. So thank you very much to them.
1: 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For more information, go to bozo.coop.
0: Absolutely, absolutely. Thank you, Community Food Co-op, for keeping us on the air. Next up, we actually have the chat's first choice of the night. We have a poll going on over at Twitch, twitch.tv/Chestertown. And the first pop punk album that we're playing on vinyl tonight is Green Day Dookie. This is the remastered version. This is actually my daughter's vinyl. It's on Sky Blue. If you're live on Twitch right now, check it out. It is absolutely gorgeous. We're going to do a double set off of that, and then we're going to play some AFI. Thank you for tuning in to KGVM 95.9 Community Radio for the Gallatin Valley.

Absolutely, absolutely wonderful. Of course, that was My Chemical Romance with I'm Not Okay, I Promise. Next up for you, we have Chat's second pick of the night. This is Pierce the Veil. This is going to be on bright blue vinyl. If you're watching on Twitch, you can see how beautiful that vinyl is. Also, if you are curious, you can chat with us on spinatron.com/KGVM. The chat is open. You just have to sign in with a Google account. And this is KGVM 95.9. This is Nocturnal Transmissions, the show where we listen to pop punk, emo, punk rock, alt rock, basically all the best types of rock. Tonight we are playing pop punk and emo, and we have a selection of vinyl that chat is voting on. And speaking of chat, shout out to Noli, my homie. She be the one that truly is part of my heart. I really love Noli. Shout out to her. Welcome in, Raiders. We're going to play some vinyl right now. Chat's choice was Pierce the Veil. There's a new poll in chat if you would like to pick our next record. And we're going to get going with it because it's rock and roll radio. What do you think we're doing?

Oh my goodness gracious me. Absolutely, absolutely amazing. That set finished off with, of course, the wonderful Fall of Troy with FCPREMIX. Woo! We had a long playlist there. I was glad to do it. We started that off with a double set from Green Day off of their Dookie album. We played Burnout and Having a Blast. Then we had a little bit of AFI. Days of the Phoenix, that's from 2000, the year 2000. We followed that up with My Chemical Romance with I'm Not Okay, I Promise, and a double set from Pierce the Veil. We've played the first two tracks off their 2012 album, Collide with the Sky. May These Noises Startle You in Your Sleep is the first track, and then we also played track number two, Hell Above. 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It's about 3 minutes until 9 o'clock here in downtown Bozeman. The weather is beautiful. The bars are full on a Wednesday. I was just down there meeting a friend, and the bars were filling up on a Wednesday. The weather is beautiful. You can see the mountains again. The smoke has kept us away from them, but here they are. Chat is voting on records, but until the next vote comes out, we're going to play some AFI, some Paramore, and some Dashboard Confessionals, because this is pop punk and emo radio tonight. I'm your host, DJ Chester. You are listening to Nocturnal Transmissions. By the way, this is my second to last show for a little bit. I promise you I will be back. The kids are starting school. And so I have to focus a little bit on that, but I will be back with more pop punk, punk rock, alternative, and more here on 95.9. Let's listen to some more music, hear some AFI. Thank you all for tuning in.

0: Absolutely, absolutely wonderful. That was Alkaline Trio, of course, with a wonderful, wonderful, wonderful song called Mercy Me off of 2005. We kind of had a little throwback playlist there. We started off with AFI, Girls Not Grey, off of Sing the Sorrow from 2003. We moved on to Paramore, Misery Business, 2007. That song still rocks. I know Hayley Williams didn't play it for a little bit, but she's playing it again now, and I think that's just great. I think that's just great. Play the best song you ever made, because that's a killer song. We also had Dashboard Confessional with Vindicated, 2006. Then we had Chat's Choice. We had Blink-182 on Rainbow Splatter Vinyl. We played Buddha off of 1994's Buddha record. We played the first two tracks off of that, Carousel and TV. And then we ended up with Alkaline Trio and Mercy Me, another great song. We're going to come into some At the Drive-In, some Jimmy Eat World. We got Yellow Card. We got the All-American Rejects. Our next vinyl is going to be a local band, Three Penny Riot. But for now, we're going to hear from one of our underwriters. Thank you very much, Dr. Chad Swanson. 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
1: KGVM would like to thank Dr. Chad Swanson, the optometrist in the Bozeman Costco, for their continued support here at the station. 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

Yeah. Of course, that was at the drive-in with, that was Saves the Day with At Your Funeral 2001. We had a whole 2001 kind of set going on there. Before Saves the Day, we had Jimmy Eat World with Bleed American off of their Bleed American album. And we started off that set with At the Drive-In, One Armed Scissor from 2000. Chat has voted, and the next playlist we're going to do is going to start with a double set from none other than Montana local Three Penny Riot. We got a double set on vinyl, pure black vinyl, wonderful, wonderful, wonderful album. Saw them live at the Labor Temple, and I want to go see them more and more because they bring the energy that I felt back in probably 2005, just jamming out to live bands. So we're going to play a couple of them. And then we got the All-American Rejects. We got Newfound Glory. We got Yellow Card. We got Good Charlotte. We got a bunch more coming up. What else do we got? We got Vandals. We got Motion City Soundtrack. Welcome in to KGVM 95.9 Community Radio for the Gallatin Valley. We're going to get Three Penny Riot going right meow.

Absolutely, absolutely wonderful. Of course, that was Ocean Avenue by Yellow Card, one of like maybe the ultimate pop punk emo kind of ballads of the time. When did that come out? 2003. Absolutely wonderful. We also had Newfound Glory before that, My Friends Over You. That's off of their Sticks and Stones album from 2002. And we started that set off with a double set from Three Penny Riot, a Montana band. Very, very punk rock. Very awesome. We started with Heart O' Heart and finished with Y'all Don't Understand. That album came out this year. I saw them live. I got the vinyl. It is absolutely wonderful. Absolutely wonderful. Y'all Don't Understand is a song about being in a band that is, I think, one of the all-time greats. One of the all-time greats. Well, chat has voted for their last songs of the night, and we're going to end with Motion City Soundtrack and then finally The Vandals. Motion City Soundtrack, this one, shout out, goes to Noli. Noli, I dedicate this double set to you. We're going to play Shiver and The Future Freaks Me Out. Then we're going to get into some Good Charlotte, some more AFI, and we're going to finish off the night with The Vandals. But Noli, this one goes out to you. I appreciate you. I appreciate your love of music, and I hope you enjoy these tracks.

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1: 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That's kind of what we do here. I have been DJ Chester. Next Wednesday is my last show until probably next summer. We'll see. Stay tuned. Keep listening to KGVM 95.9. This is community radio. These underwriters we heard from these last couple hours, they are what keep us afloat. The DJs here, they keep us afloat. And Bob keeps us afloat. Also, thank you to the building staff who maintains everything around here in downtown Bozeman. I got one more track for y'all tonight. Take it easy. Take it sleazy. This is Good Charlotte. This has been Emo and Pop Punk. We'll catch you next Wednesday.

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1: Hi, this is Bob Wall. I've been involved with Gallatin Valley Community Radio for several years now. Not from the start, but not too long after that. 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The following shows are coming up at Pine Creek: The Mother Hips with Bart Budwig on Wednesday, August 12th, The Beagles on Thursday, the 13th, The Pick and Pear on Friday, the 14th, Shadowgrass on Saturday, the 15th, Satsang with the Hooligans Duo on Sunday, August 16th, Government Mule on Tuesday, August 18th, Joe Robinson with Jody Engstrom on Wednesday, the 19th, Honey Island Swamp Band on Thursday the 20th, The Infamous String Dusters on Friday, August 21st, Goth Babe Film and Folk Tour with J.W. Francis on Saturday the 22nd, Abby Webster with Angela Autumn and Trinity Jane on Sunday, August 23rd, and many more. You can find more information, schedules, and tickets at pinecreeklodgemontana.com. They hope to see you soon for some music between the pines.
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2: 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I'm J.P. 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
4: A high-profile publishing deal for a debut crime novel has collapsed after it was discovered that artificial intelligence played a role in writing the hotly anticipated book titled Call Me, I'll Hide the Body by Jerry Falade. The crime novel was withdrawn from its more than $2 million sale from Minotaur, owned by Macmillan Publishing US, as part of a 14-way auction. The plan was to publish it in 2028.

0: AI-generated prose. Originally, the author, Falade, was clear and credible in his explanation about writing the book himself. But after more scrutiny, aspects of Falade's story changed, and his agency decided to cut ties and cancel the book sale altogether. Falade's case is the latest in a string of controversies to hit publishing this year, as authors, agents, and publishers grapple with how to handle suspected AI use in manuscripts. Earlier this year, Hatchet Publishing pulled the U.S. release of Mia Ballard's horror novel Shy Girl after rumors circulated online that the author had relied on AI. In three other high-profile reports, authors received major publishing deals this year, and all three later had deals canceled or disrupted following suspicions about AI. Two black authors in the U.S., Ballard and H.M. Wolfe, author of the viral romance Daggermouth, faced allegations of AI use this year. The Bozeman Public Library will close the 2026 Children's Summer Learning Program with Cirque Palooza on Friday, August 14th from 10 till noon on the library's front lawn. All children to age 11 and their caregivers can create circus-themed art, race hobby horses around an agility course, investigate explosive science, be treated to cotton candy, bedeck themselves in temporary tattoos, face paint, and Victorian mustaches, and attempt feats of daring do. 406 Cirque and Mountain Air Dance will perform circus and aerial acts at the event, and the Museum of the Rockies will present their strangest fossils and curiosities. Tinworks Art invites kids to make circus masks, and Random Acts of Silliness's monster puppet Roxy will tell fortunes. Athletes from Forge Fitness will perform feats of strength. Ellie Newell, the library's youth services department head, said, "Cirque Palooza celebrates the joyful learning and reading of our community's children this summer. Every kid is invited to join the library circus." Cirque Palooza is funded by the donors of the Bozeman Library Friends and Bozeman Library Foundation and supported by partner organizations Mountain Air Dance, Tinworks Art, Random Acts of Silliness, and Forge Fitness. The event is open to the public and free for everyone. There's more information about Cirque Palooza online at bozemanlibrary.org/summer. That's Cirque Palooza on Friday, August 14th from 10 till noon on the Bozeman Public Library's front lawn. All are welcome. This is J.P. 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
2: I'm Dr. Anthony Lizerwitz, and this is Climate Connections. As the climate warms, many areas are experiencing more extremely hot days. And in places unaccustomed to the heat, people are often unprepared.
3: Our challenge in Vermont is that people are well-equipped and well-informed about what to do during the cold times, but not so much during the hot times.
2: Jared Ulmer is with the Vermont Department of Health.
3: For the last decade or two, we've started to get these heat waves of 90 plus, approaching 100 for a couple days in a row.
2: He says many people's bodies are not acclimated to those temperatures, especially in the early summer, so they're more susceptible to heat-related illness. And many homes and buildings lack air conditioning, so people cannot escape the heat indoors.
3: We see a lot of impact in the indoor environment. Most of our heat-related deaths in Vermont actually occur inside of people's homes.
2: The dangers are greatest for older adults and people with chronic health conditions. To help protect people, Ulmer's department provides a map of community cooling centers and publishes information in 12 languages about the signs of heat-related illness, ways to stay safe, and how to care for others who are vulnerable. So Vermonters are better prepared as temperatures rise in the region. Climate Connections is produced by the Yale Center for Environmental Communication. To learn more about climate change, visit climateconnections.org.

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1: I'm Dr. Anthony Lizerwitz, and this is Climate Connections. As the climate warms, many areas are experiencing more extremely hot days. And in places unaccustomed to the heat, people are often unprepared.
2: Our challenge in Vermont is that people are well-equipped and well-informed about what to do during the cold times, but not so much during the hot times.
1: Jared Ulmer is with the Vermont Department of Health.
2: For the last decade or two, we've started to get these heat waves of 90 plus, approaching 100 for a couple days in a row.
1: He says many people's bodies are not acclimated to those temperatures, especially in the early summer, so they're more susceptible to heat-related illness. And many homes and buildings lack air conditioning, so people cannot escape the heat indoors.
2: We see a lot of impact in the indoor environment. Most of our heat-related deaths in Vermont actually occur inside of people's homes.
1: The dangers are greatest for older adults and people with chronic health conditions. To help protect people, Ulmer's department provides a map of community cooling centers and publishes information in 12 languages about the signs of heat-related illness, ways to stay safe, and how to care for others who are vulnerable. So Vermonters are better prepared as temperatures rise in the region. Climate Connections is produced by the Yale Center for Environmental Communication. To learn more about climate change, visit climateconnections.org.

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1: I'm Rick Smith, and this is Labor History in Two.
2: On this day in labor history, the year was 1892. That was the day miners in Tracy City, Tennessee, rebelled against the state's convict lease system. Miners had been forced to work side by side with convict labor. The convicts, overwhelmingly African American, were forced to live in deplorable stockade conditions. Their presence in the mines served to minimize paid labor, keep wages low, and stunt union organizing throughout the state. Miners demanded that Tennessee Coal, Iron, and Railroad give them the same hours of work as the convicts. When they refused, the miners marched on the stockades where the convicts were housed. They released the convicts and marched them onto trains bound for Nashville, burning the stockades to the ground. The revolt at Tracy City followed armed uprisings of thousands of miners the previous year in nearby Briceville and Coal Creek. Here, it is thought that the Knights of Labor leaders led miners to surround stockades, disarm guards, and release convicts onto Knoxville-bound trains over the course of several days. By August of 1892, hundreds of miners would confront state forces in armed shootouts across Grundy, Marion, and Anderson counties, releasing convicts when they could onto trains bound for Nashville. Miners were eventually arrested and convicted, but these revolts would lead the Tennessee General Assembly to end its convict lease system 4 years later, making them one of the first southern states to do so.
3: Well, they brought in the entire state militia. Heavy artillery and Gatling guns.
1: For more information, go to laborhistoryin2.com. 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
5: This is Human Capital, news and features of Montana government. I'm J.P. Pomnikowski. 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A high-profile publishing deal for a debut crime novel has collapsed after it was discovered that artificial intelligence played a role in writing the hotly anticipated book titled Call Me, I'll Hide the Body by Jerry Falade. The crime novel was withdrawn from its more than $2 million sale from Minotaur, owned by Macmillan Publishing US, as part of a 14-way auction. The plan was to publish it in 2028. An email sent to publishers by Falade's agent said, "Jerry Falade produced an incredible manuscript that dazzled us and the top publishing professionals around the world. Unfortunately, we are no longer able to authenticate how the manuscript fully evolved from origin to completion. During the submission process, we vetted the manuscript with Jerry for AI and felt trusting in his reassurance that it was written without utilizing AI as a resource in the writing or editorial process. We can no longer substantiate that, and we are withdrawing the book." The U.S. auction for the publishing rights generated a bidding war, with the novel securing several six-figure bids until the high offer of $2 million. But halfway through the submissions process, an editor raised concerns that the book had signs of AI-generated prose. Originally, the author, Falade, was clear and credible in his explanation about writing the book himself. But after more scrutiny, aspects of Falade's story changed, and his agency decided to cut ties and cancel the book sale altogether. Falade's case is the latest in a string of controversies to hit publishing this year, as authors, agents, and publishers grapple with how to handle suspected AI use in manuscripts. Earlier this year, Hatchet Publishing pulled the U.S. release of Mia Ballard's horror novel Shy Girl after rumors circulated online that the author had relied on AI. In three other high-profile reports, authors received major publishing deals this year, and all three later had deals canceled or disrupted following suspicions about AI. Two black authors in the U.S., Ballard and H.M. Wolfe, author of the viral romance Daggermouth, faced allegations of AI use this year. The Bozeman Public Library will close the 2026 Children's Summer Learning Program with Cirque Palooza on Friday, August 14th from 10 till noon on the library's front lawn. All children to age 11 and their caregivers can create circus-themed art, race hobby horses around an agility course, investigate explosive science, be treated to cotton candy, bedeck themselves in temporary tattoos, face paint, and Victorian mustaches, and attempt feats of daring do. 406 Cirque and Mountain Air Dance will perform circus and aerial acts at the event, and the Museum of the Rockies will present their strangest fossils and curiosities. Tin Works Art invites kids to make circus masks, and Random Acts of Silliness's monster puppet Roxy will tell fortunes. Athletes from Forge Fitness will perform feats of strength. Ellie Newell, the library's

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1: I'm Dr. Anthony Lizerwitz, and this is Climate Connections. As the climate warms, many areas are experiencing more extremely hot days. And in places unaccustomed to the heat, people are often unprepared.
2: Our challenge in Vermont is that people are well-equipped and well-informed about what to do during the cold times, but not so much during the hot times.
1: Jared Ulmer is with the Vermont Department of Health.
2: For the last decade or two, we've started to get these heat waves of 90-plus, approaching 100 for a couple days in a row.
1: He says many people's bodies are not acclimated to those temperatures, especially in the early summer, so they're more susceptible to heat-related illness. And many homes and buildings lack air conditioning, so people cannot escape the heat indoors.
2: We see a lot of impact in the indoor environment. Most of our heat-related deaths in Vermont actually occur inside of people's homes.
1: The dangers are greatest for older adults and people with chronic health conditions. 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So Vermonters are better prepared as temperatures rise in the region. 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
3: I'm Rick Smith, and this is Labor History in Two.
4: On this day in labor history, the year was 1892. That was the day miners in Tracy City, Tennessee, rebelled against the state's convict lease system. Miners had been forced to work side by side with convict labor. The convicts, overwhelmingly African American, were forced to live in deplorable stockade conditions. Their presence in the mines served to minimize paid labor, keep wages low, and stunt union organizing throughout the state. Miners demanded that Tennessee Coal, Iron, and Railroad give them the same hours of work as the convicts. When they refused, the miners marched on the stockades where the convicts were housed. They released the convicts and marched them onto trains bound for Nashville, burning the stockades to the ground. The revolt at Tracy City followed armed uprisings of thousands of miners the previous year in nearby Briceville and Coal Creek. Here, it is thought that the Knights of Labor leaders led miners to surround stockades, disarm guards, and release convicts onto Knoxville-bound trains over the course of several days. By August of 1892, hundreds of miners would confront state forces in armed shootouts across Grundy, Marion, and Anderson counties, releasing convicts when they could onto trains bound for Nashville. Miners were eventually arrested and convicted, but these revolts would lead the Tennessee General Assembly to end its convict lease system 4 years later, making them one of the first southern states to do so.
5: Well, they brought in the entire state militia, heavy artillery and Gatling guns.
3: For more information, go to laborhistoryin2.com, like us on Facebook, follow us on Twitter at laborhistoryin2.

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2: It's time for Field Notes, brought to you by the Montana Natural History Center. It is well into spring, which comes with the temptations of longer days. The pull to romp through a meadow or wander down a skinny game trail along a creek just to see where it will take you. During these aimless adventures, and most of the time really, I seek out novelty and switch up where I go. Yet, regardless of where I choose, I keep running into an old friend that's one step ahead of me. Woods's rose, also known as prairie rose, wild rose, and mountain rose, it's one of the first native plants I learned to identify after moving to Montana almost a decade ago, and it holds a special place in my heart. I run into them just about everywhere because they're so adaptable. They're often dominant in riparian and wetland areas, but they also do well in meadows, dry forest clearings, and even on grassy slopes. They readily colonize disturbed sites, like roadsides and cut banks, and many gardeners plant them to attract bumblebees, birds, and other pollinators. Though familiar here in Montana, their range spans most of North America west of the Mississippi River, from Alaska south into northern Mexico. Part of the success comes from their many strategies for spreading. Root crown sprouts, rhizomes, and seeds dispersed far and wide by animals that eat their small fruits. Across this range, Woods's Rose provides a valuable source of energy and protein for wildlife. In Montana, big game, porcupines, and beavers browse its leaves, while many mammals and birds rely on its dried fruits through the winter, when snow covers the ground and food is scarce. Other diners include squirrels, coyotes, bears, and people. Traditionally, Native Americans used the roots, stems, leaves, flowers, and fruits of Woods's Rose for both food and medicine. The Shoshone tribe, who inhabited a large swath of the western U.S. extending from the Rockies, see the rose as a symbol of their people. From June to August, the petals can be harvested to make a subtle tea that was traditionally consumed to treat diarrhea or used as a wash for sore red eyes. The fruits, known as rose hips, are orange-red and pea-sized. They ripen from August into fall and are rich in vitamin C and bioflavonoids, if you don't mind their chapstick-like texture. These rose hips can be harvested after early freezes and dried to make a tea for sore throats and general good health. The Crow also mixed rose hips with their pemmican, think meat-based bar that was a staple to their diet. Interestingly, a Woods's Rose typically begins flowering at 2 to 5 years of age and produces a good crop of fruit only every other year. This early in the season, I recognize the plant by its deep red stems, covered, and I mean covered with small thorns. Sometimes those thorns find me before I find them, tugging at my socks and clothes or catching my hand when I grab a hold of something to steady myself along a riverbank. I'm used to stopping mid-jaunt to clumsily remove one or many of these small persistent spines from my hands. But hey, all worthwhile relationships are complicated sometimes. I'll forgive my frenemy and forget the thorns, and my heart will soar come summer when those sweet five-petal flowers appear in shades of pink with bright yellow centers. And you bet I'll stop and smell those roses, because they smell really good. Today's field note was written in the Montana Master Naturalist course through Sacagawea Audubon. I'm Felicia King for Field Notes, brought to you by the Montana Natural History Center, providing natural history education for schools and the public throughout Montana. For information about upcoming events and programs at the center, call 406-327-0405 or visit our website at montananaturalist.org.

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Just welcome another beautiful summer afternoon in Southwest Montana. Such a prime time to get outside before evenings start cooling off. It is, the weather's been way too good to us this past week. Oh my gosh, of course it's during the week though, right? For today's show, we got local events happening around Bozeman, some incredible Montana history, more road trip ideas, wildlife facts, and just a few things that make living here unlike anywhere else. We're going to hop straight into the music, going for oldies hour, starting with Putting on the Ritz by Taco. Stay tuned and...

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This is the Winging It with Josie show and what's happening around Bozeman. We got Music on Main this Thursday evening. Downtown Bozeman's Music on Main wraps up this summer season this week. For those of you that don't know, Main Street closes to vehicles between Rouse and Black Avenue, creating a walkable outdoor concert, live music, food vendors, kids activities, some local businesses stay open late, and it's all free to attend. And actually this week's featured band is the Galantines, closing out the 2026 series of Mom. The music begins around 7, but people will usually start arriving around 6:30, grab food, you know, find a spot, lock it down for your friends. Oh my gosh, it was always so crowded, I remember it. I don't usually go anymore, but it's one of those evenings where you'll always run into someone you know, which is why I don't go, but it's definitely a good time, no doubt about that. The summer concerts somehow make weekdays feel like the weekends, and then you wake up and it's Friday. Can't really go wrong with that. Downtown is going to be filled with visitors from all over the world heading to Yellowstone. And if you're a local, before you start griping like I would, don't forget about the 4K kind of entertainment we get out of this. Bozeman's tourist season is in full swing, and you know, who can complain? It is beautiful out. It's finally cooling down so that you can leave your house. But we're gonna come up with much more Montana's wildlife next at the next stop, and Montana Place spotlight in the towns around Bozeman and across Montana. Right now, this is Keefe. We're still doing Goldie Oldies with Please Mr. Postman coming up. Some Chuck Berry, Andrew Sisters, Bill Bing Crosby, and so much more. 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
1: Oh, lay that pistol down, babe, lay that pistol down. Pistol packing mama, lay the thing down before it goes off and hurts somebody.

All right. 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This is Winging It with Josie, and we're on to our Montana fun facts, Montana wildlife, fun stuff, little segment before we jump back into the music. And we're going to do a swap from oldie goldies to oldie goldie cowboy, yeehaw, party time. But before that, the internet is a vast, lawless land. I don't know what you people look up, but have you ever looked up how many elk are in Montana? Montana's elk population is estimated at around 150,000 animals. And a bull elk can weigh over 700 pounds. Every fall, bulls bugle during mating season. I don't know if any of you out there are hunters, but I didn't realize that they just go basically hard eye sunglasses on looking for a mate, and that's primo time to hunt them. Had no idea. Right over my head. Didn't know. Anyway, next animal, the moose. People usually think they're slow, but they're not. A moose can actually run 35 miles per hour. They're also excellent swimmers, and they've been recorded diving underneath water for aquatic plants, which is nuts in itself. But we're gonna hop back into the tunes, starting with Frankie Lane, Rawhide, Rattlesnake Milk coming up, Johnny Cash, all your yee-haw-dee-potty music. So stay tuned.

0: Hello, I'm Johnny Cash. And,
1: Hi, I'm Willie Nelson. What do you want to do first?
2: Let's do
1: An old cowpoke went riding out one dark and windy day. Up on a ridge he rested as he went along his way. When all at once a mighty herd of red-eyed cows he saw plowing through the cloudy sky and up a cloudy draw.
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But as sure as God made black and white, what's done in the dark will be

All right, it is 5:17 and Wednesday. We're still on Winging It with Josie on KGVM 95.9. That last one was God's Gonna Cut You Down. If you know any long tongue liars, midnight riders, ramblers or gamblers, or backbiters, now you know what to say to them. Before that, we had Cyndi Lauper, Good Enough, The Raconteurs, Carolina Drama, Heart, Johnny Cash, Rattlesnake Milk, the whole nine. But yeah, where were we last time? I think I was talking about animals in Montana. But we have one last animal, the pronghorn, often called an antelope. I mean, they aren't true antelope, but they're unique to North America. And the only reason I have to tell you guys about this one is because they're nuts. Their top speed is almost 60 miles an hour, and they're the second fastest land animal on Earth over distance after the cheetah. It's pretty wild. America has a cheetah, and it's in the form of a weird-looking deer. But now we have Montana Place spotlights. And two places I'm going to tell you about is Paradise Valley, located between Livingston and Yellowstone. And why people love this place? Yellowstone River, working ranches, mountain scenery, hot springs, wildlife. You get it. There's movies that have been filmed there because it almost looks untouched by time. And an interesting fact is it actually stretches nearly 60 miles. You can spend an entire day simply driving it. It's something. And yes, very pretty. The other place is Livingston, which was originally known as the original Gateway City. It was built as a Northern Pacific Railroad town, and today it's known for historic downtown, art galleries, restaurants, fly fishing, and of course the Yellowstone River. Many famous authors and actors have owned houses there, and also many cult members, but that is another story for another time. Anyway, we're gonna hop back to the music, continuing with the cowboy honky-tonky time tunes. Yeah, you've been listening to the Disney Channel. Enjoy and stay tuned. 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

All right, it is 5:43 Wednesday afternoon, and we're about wrapped up with the show, going till 6. Gonna continue going on through, but this will be the last interruption, I promised. You know, summer means farmers markets, concerts, long evenings. Montana's lands give everybody a chance to unplug. There's local events going on, bringing communities together. Whether it's a concert downtown, a weekend trip into the mountains, or sitting outside in your yard reading a book. It is beautiful out, and I know all of us Montanas need that vitamin D for real. But wherever you're headed this evening, whether it's home, the trail, downtown for dinner, or your backyard, thanks for letting me spend part of it with you. Take a little time to enjoy Montana summer, and I will see y'all next time. This has been KGVM 95.9, Winging It with Josie, your DJ Deathcrow. And yeah, we're going to finish up with Can't Help Falling in Love, a cover by Lick the Tins, The Chicks, more Johnny Cash, Rattlesnake Milk, possibly Cicada Rhythm, Red Rider, maybe. But if we're lucky, I might finish with Tears for Fears, Head Over Heels, one of my favorites. Anyway, mic drop. I will see y'all next week.

0: 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I'm your host, Pat Loken, and this is Green Room Graffiti, tunes by artists leaving their mark on a venue near you. Tonight, we got some tracks from the Honey Island Swamp Band, recorded live last week on Thursday at Pine Creek Lodge. Wasn't a huge crowd, didn't sell a ton of tickets, but man, everybody that was there had a great time. And Chip knows how to throw a great party. Let's get the tracks rolling here right after a message from our underwriter.
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truth. I drove all the way out here to be with you in this beautiful place. 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
1: 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I'm your host, Pat Loken, and this is Green Room Graffiti, tunes by artists leaving their mark on a venue near you. We're listening to the Honey Island Swamp Band, recorded live at Pine Creek Lodge last week on Thursday. It was a great time, and they played two sets, so we got plenty of tracks to play here. Let's get back to it. Here's some more.
0: Since we're at the Pine Creek Lodge, we're going to. I don't think the creek is happening too much right now, but that's all right. That's how creeks do, you know. That's how a creek will do. That's all right. But it inspired us anyway to do it. We're going to do a song that we wrote. This is many years ago. We wrote this song about fishing. Do we got any fishermen in the house? Somebody like to get a line wet? Come on. Or women? You know, our children, I don't know, you know, come on. Anglers is what I'm talking about, anglers. We got anglers. Lee, we got anglers everywhere. It's for all the anglers out there. It's an old song we wrote called Ride and Reel. Goes like this.

All right. Now we're getting somewhere. 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Close your ears now. Close your ears. 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

Yeah, you're right. 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All right, Pancake Creek Lodge, Montana. How y'all doing, everybody? How we doing tonight? We come all the way from Louisiana, y'all. We gotta get funky. Can we get funky? No, I don't know. I don't know if I feel like. Can we get funky? All right, if we gonna get funky, you gotta get funky. That means one or two of you, maybe three, you gotta come up here and get funky. We're not gonna bite you. We wanna get a good look at you. Let the old man get a good look at you. Come on. Now, she got the idea.

All right, how we feeling, funky party people? We're doing all right, yeah? Listen, we want to bring you a little taste of the bayou down here. If you want a real taste of the bayou, you need to get over there to get a little bite of that jambalaya from Chef John out here, y'all. We come from Louisiana. We're tough judges. That's the real deal, y'all. Go check some of that out. It's a song we wrote. Little thing, when you live in New Orleans, sometimes you got to get out of New Orleans. You know what I'm saying? It's a great place to be, but it's a little intense sometimes, and so you got to get out. We don't have beautiful mountains like you have out here. We don't have beautiful valleys and rivers and streams. But about 3 hours in New Orleans, you drive west, you get to Lafayette. You get down to Thibodaux, you get to Houma, you get down to the bayou. You see them trees. You get that food, you hang out with your people. You get a little away, get a little break, get a little away from New Orleans. It's a song about not going down the bayou.

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1: 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I'm your host, Pat Loken, and this is Green Room Graffiti, tunes by artists leaving their mark on a venue near you. We're listening to a recording of the Honey Island Swamp Band from last Thursday at Pine Creek Lodge. The weather was gorgeous, and the crowd was super into it. It was a great time. We got a little bit more in the first set, and we should be able to get a decent chunk of their second set out the airwaves before Bob Wall takes over for the Jazz Nightcap. Before we get to that, though, we need to thank an underwriter, because we can only do this with the help from our supporters. Let's see here. Cactus Records and Gifts. 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And with that, we'll get back into the tunes. Here we go. Some more Honey Island Swamp Band.
0: We're going to do one of our favorite songs from one of our favorite Louisiana artists. I hope you don't mind we're bringing some Louisiana out here to you, but I mean, I figure you don't get a whole lot of Louisiana coon asses out here, although I think I see a few. The front row, imagine that. Come out of the woodwork. There's rednecks everywhere, people. Come on, girl, let's try this one. We're gonna do a song by the late, great Gate Mouth Brown, the prince of the bayou down there. This is a song he wrote many years back called the Brobridge Rag. If you've been to the Brobridge Jail, then you know what we're talking about. I myself have not yet.

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I mean, mosquitoes, all kind of fucking weird things. You might not like it. But we have a good time, I know that. We're going to have a good time right here tonight, people. I said we're going to have a good time right here tonight, people. Thank you. 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So look here.

0: We're going to do a song we wrote a long time ago that may have no resonance in the modern day world, at least not the world that you people live out here with your blessed lives in beautiful Montana. Beautiful Montana. This is a song we wrote right back in the day. It's called, I want you to listen to me now, especially you younger folks. Seeds and Stems. Now, many of you here may be wondering, what are seeds and stems? I encourage you to look to one of your elders and ask him, and they will have a direct answer for you.
1: Know your history.
0: This is a throwback of sorts. It's called Seeds and Stems.

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Put on a powder our face. Brush up our makeup. Here's what you're gonna do. 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Unless you go to the bar and get a drink from the bartender. Buy some food from Chef John.

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Pine Creek Lodge. 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

you when I feel like singing. 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This beautiful place, God's green earth.

0: 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I'm your host, Pat Loken, and this is Green Room Graffiti, tunes by artists leaving their mark on a venue near you. We've been listening to a couple of sets from the Honey Island Swamp Band recorded last Thursday at Pine Creek Lodge. But Bob Wall is going to take over in just a short period to put us all to bed with the Jazz Nightcap, bringing you the best live jazz from the downtown Bozeman area of southwest Montana. And, let's get back to the tunes. Here's some more Honey Island Swamp Band. Thanks for listening.
1: 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What do you think? Should we just throw it out? Never do it again?

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2: Back in the day, when news was primarily mostly printed, occasionally reporters would get wind of a story of such significance that someone would shout, "Stop the presses!" Well, we had an equivalent of that last week here at Big Picture Science. As we were busily putting the finishing touches on an episode planned for this week, we heard of a research result that was too good, simply too significant, at least potentially, to pass up. So we stopped our presses to follow it and bring it to you. I'm Seth Shostak.
3: I'm Molly Bentley. Welcome to Big Picture Science, produced at the SETI Institute. In this episode, we examine the recent report that scientists have detected a gas in the atmosphere of a neighboring planet that could be an indicator of biology. In other words, they may have found evidence of alien life. Some parts of what they discovered are certain, others have qualifiers, so obviously there's a lot to discuss. What exactly did the scientists find, and what does it mean in the hunt for life beyond Earth? This episode, Life on Venus?

0: In order to gauge the significance of the discovery that scientists claim to have made, we want to understand what it is they found. And to help explain that, we refer to a research paper that came out late in 2019 in the journal Astrobiology. The paper was about a gas called phosphine, PH3 for you chemistry types. The lead author had spent years studying it.
1: I'm Clara Souza Silva, and I'm a quantum astrochemist at MIT. I spend my time using quantum chemistry to understand how molecules interact with light so that we can one day detect them on an exoplanet.
0: We have a feeling you'll want to get to know this gas, phosphine, a little better. Oh, sure, it may not be as well known as gases like oxygen or carbon dioxide, but it may steal their limelight. So how about an introduction?
2: Clara, I have to confess that before this week, I hadn't heard of the gas phosphine. And the more I learned about it, the more interesting it became. And what jumped out at me is the fact that it is found in swamps and in penguin dung. Why is phosphine found in those places? What do they have in common?
1: So when I first got to know phosphine, I felt similar to you, which is, why is phosphine important at all? And when I first did get to know phosphine, it was only known for two things. One, as a marker for convection in Jupiter and Saturn. And there we see it because it gets dredged from the hellish depths of those planets to a point where we can see it. And on Earth, it is only found in some pretty peculiar situations. And that is either in places like swamps or marshlands, lake sediments, the intestinal tract of fish, the intestinal tract of babies, and actually the feces and farts of most animals. And there's something that these ecosystems have in common, which is that they're all anaerobic. They're all oxygen poor. And this makes complete sense because phosphine is otherwise known for being a horrific molecule, a molecule that kills effectively, smells terribly, and is highly flammable, but is only toxic to oxygen metabolism. So those ecosystems you just described don't fear phosphine because they don't love oxygen.
2: Why do you think penguin dung was jumping out? I mean, that's a weird thing to say if you took that by itself, but why were the reporters emphasizing penguin dung?
1: We expect phosphine to be in the guts of most animals. And penguin dung is one that gets brought up because it's one of the most cited papers that mentions phosphine's relationship with biology. I should point out, none of these papers are widely cited, as you may imagine, but some good, laudable scientists put enormous amounts of effort looking into badger excrement and penguin excrement and found phosphine in those ecosystems, if you can call them that. And I'm extremely thankful to them because it must have been thankless work. But yes, of the few poorly cited papers, that one got a tiny bit more of attention, and a lot of people have come across it.
2: So to be clear, phosphine is a toxic gas for anything that likes oxygen. But for anaerobic microbes that don't depend on oxygen, is phosphine a useful molecule, or is it just a byproduct of their metabolism?
1: So we expect it to be a byproduct of their metabolism, but we actually don't know what that metabolic pathway might be. We don't fully understand why anaerobic life makes phosphine. We just know that it does.
2: So there may be organisms that breathe oxygen, like penguins and humans, but it is the microbes in their gut, or the microbes that are in swamps, that don't need that oxygen. They are anaerobic microbes. Any chance that phosphine could be produced by non-biology? Could it be abiotic? You mentioned Jupiter and Saturn. We don't believe there is life in Jupiter and Saturn. How was phosphine produced there?
1: So phosphine is a really difficult molecule to make, and that makes it very good as a biosignature because it has low false positives for life. But like most molecules, you can still make it with enough effort. So on Earth, it is produced at a cost by anaerobic life and through human ingenuity, industrially. Now, it takes a lot of work and a lot of effort to make phosphine, which is why it doesn't easily happen spontaneously. But there are places in the universe that are pretty extreme. And one of those places is the hot depths of Jupiter and Saturn. these places can reach sufficiently high temperatures and, more importantly, sufficiently high hydrogen pressures to actually make phosphine thermodynamically favorable. And so phosphine doesn't easily happen, but with enough effort, you can make it. So even finding phosphine on Jupiter and Saturn was still strange because it can't be formed where we see it. It is just in that case evidence of extreme environments deep down that are being dredged up to where we can see them. Terrestrial planets like Earth cannot have these environments with high hydrogen pressure and high temperatures, and so phosphine can only be made through other means. And the only other mean we know within a terrestrial planet is life.
2: You used the term biosignature a little bit earlier. What is a biosignature, and what is the role that it plays when we look for life beyond Earth?
1: So there are many definitions of biosignature, and the simplest one is a molecule produced by life. Now, that is a totally reasonable definition, but I find it not particularly helpful. Because when you're thinking about a biosignature, you want to know not just if it is produced by life, but whether you could detect it after it is produced by life. And you want to know, if you do detect this biosignature, whether it could be produced in other non-biological means that could somehow confuse your detection of life. And so I think it's really helpful to consider not just what a biosignature is, but what would make a good biosignature. And one of the reasons I

0: I think it's beautiful is that it's quite clear. And so it's easy to distinguish from other atmospheric constituents. A lot of molecules, the way they interact with light, although technically unique, at low resolutions, they can be easily confused by other neighboring molecules. So if you see acetylene in an atmosphere, it can be easily confused for hydrogen cyanide. If you see isoprene, it can be easily confused by methane. But phosphine has pretty unique spectral signatures, and so it's easy to tell it apart from other constituents, and that makes it easier to detect in faraway planets, even if it's in small quantities, which it's likely to be because it's so hard to make.
1: And that spectral signature is detected through instrumentation that looks at the wavelength of the light that is coming from the atmosphere of other planetary bodies, for example. And each molecule, like phosphine or another molecule, like oxygen, absorbs a certain wavelength and emits a certain wavelength of light. That's the relationship between light and this molecular fingerprint.
0: That's exactly right. And so every molecule has its own spectral fingerprint, and it's more than just specific single wavelengths. So my work on phosphine was to calculate every single feature that phosphine leaves in an impression on light. And I calculated 16.8 billion features that are uniquely assigned to phosphine. So it was quite a lot of work, and every molecule has a similar number of unique features. And some of them are very big, some are very small, some are clumped together. But that's the scale of the problem.
1: 16.8 billion?
0: Yes.
1: And are they itemized in a list somewhere on a hard drive somewhere in your house? 1, 2, 3, 16.8?
0: Yes, they are. And they're all cataloged.
1: You're kidding.
0: Yes. No, I'm not. Took me 4 years and a lot of sweat and tears.
1: Clara, you and your team came out with a paper at the end of 2019 in the journal Astrobiology. And what was the fundamental takeaway of your work on phosphine that you presented in that paper?
0: So it was effectively two parts. One was to build this case that phosphine is indeed associated with non-oxygen loving life on Earth and by association elsewhere. And once that was done, it was about working out where we could detect it and how. And we were considering all matters of hypothetical exoplanets in our galactic neighborhood, where phosphine might be produced happily by its anaerobic biosphere and then detectable using near future telescopes. And the main takeaway was, if you detect phosphine on any terrestrial planet, then it must come from life, because no detectable flux could be created by non-biological means. And we came to this conclusion by considering every process we could think of that could possibly create phosphine, from phosphite and phosphate reduction to lightning strikes, meteoritic delivery, volcanoes, and even less and less plausible mechanisms. And none could create sufficient amounts of phosphine for it to ever be detected on an exoplanet. And so we concluded it was a robust biosignature for life.
1: So finally, just to be clear, the conclusion of your paper at the end of 2019 was that the detection of phosphine in the atmosphere of another body would be a strong indication of life. Would it be a clear indication? Is it a definitive indication of life?
0: Only with the knowledge that we currently have, which is admittedly lacking. There are signals we could receive that are unequivocal, you know, a radio signal with prime numbers, that would be unequivocal. Detection of CFCs in an atmosphere, that would be unequivocal and also slightly depressing because they would have found pollution as well. So there are molecules that are more unequivocal. But phosphine, with our understanding of chemistry, thermodynamics, and atmospheric physics, seems to be unable to be made without the intervention of life.
1: Clara Souza Silva, thank you so much for speaking with us.
0: You're very welcome. It was a pleasure.
2: Clara Souza Silva is a quantum astrochemist in the Department of Earth Atmospheric and Planetary Sciences at MIT.
1: Now that we've met the gas with the beautiful molecular fingerprint, phosphine, and learned of its relationship to biology, our story picks up momentum.
3: Our team found signs of phosphine gas in the atmosphere.

0: Venus.
1: Next, planetary scientist Sarah Seeger on what her team found and what it means in the hunt for life beyond Earth.
2: This episode is Life on Venus on Big Picture Science.

0: The exciting news that scientists have detected phosphine in the atmosphere of Venus could have blockbuster implications. As we've heard from Dr. Sousa Silva, phosphine gas is highly correlated with the presence of life. So this means that news of its discovery on Earth's twin is not like the news reports of the detection of other signatures of life, like, you know, the methane that occasionally wafts across the landscapes of Mars. Sure, I mean, that's exciting, but we know methane can be produced by geological processes too, not just by biological.
1: The paper that details the study that led to the detection of Venusian phosphine gas appears in the journal Nature Astronomy. And its title is Phosphine Gas in the Cloud Decks of Venus. The lead author is Jane Greaves. One of the co-authors is Clara Sousa Silva, whom we've just heard from. Another author is MIT physicist and planetary scientist Sarah Seeger.
0: Sarah, from your team's paper, we see the names of two telescopes involved in your study of the cloud decks of Venus, the ALMA telescope down in Chile and the James Clerk Maxwell telescope in Hawaii. How did you use them to detect phosphine gas?
2: Well, our team lead, Professor Jane Greaves, is a radio astronomer. All molecules absorb and emit radiation. And in particular, molecules rotate. Each molecule, if you will, has its own fingerprint of absorption wavelengths where it interacts with light. And using these two telescopes at millimeter wavelengths, she led the observations that detected phosphine.
0: Well, oxygen is an obvious biosignature gas, right? I mean, the oxygen in our atmosphere, 20% of the atmosphere or so is oxygen, but that's because there's life on Earth. There's photosynthesis on Earth. Methane's also another good biosignature, but the problem with those gases, as examples, is that, yeah, they're produced by living organisms, by biology, if you will, but they're also produced by geology, you know, volcanic activity and stuff like that. So just because you found oxygen in somebody's atmosphere, I mean, that doesn't mean they have plants.
2: Well, there is a really strong case for oxygen being made by life. It's true there are false positives, but they're pretty contrived. Methane, on the other hand, it's correct. It is produced by life and also by geophysical processes. For example, on Earth, our mid-ocean ridges emit methane gas. Well, phosphine actually has a third characteristic of a great biosignature gas, because on a planet like Earth or Venus, it has no false positives. With phosphine, there's no known way to produce a lot of phosphine, to produce the amounts that we've detected in Venus's atmosphere. We thought about volcanoes, lightning strikes, and we thought about meteoritic delivery to the atmosphere. We worked through photochemistry, other atmospheric chemistry, surface, subsurface chemistry, and no known process can produce enough phosphine to explain the measurements.
0: Maybe you can give us an idea of how much phosphine we're talking about. I mean,
2: about what you'll consider a very small amount, 20 parts per billion.
0: Per billion.
2: Per billion. Mm-hmm.
0: But this phosphine was, as I understand it, was found by two different radio telescopes, one in Hawaii and one in the Atacama Desert, or high above the Atacama Desert in Chile. So this is not a case of, mistaken identity. I mean, you know that this is phosphine.
2: Right. Well, we do consider our signal robust because we did find it with two different telescopes using two different data analysis pipelines. And we're confident this is phosphine because there doesn't appear to be any other molecule we can think of or that's present in the Venus atmosphere that has an absorption feature at the wavelength where we detected a signal.
0: So, all right, phosphine, the detection is solid. The fact that it's produced by biology is well known. Does this mean you found life on Venus? Can you swear on your next month's paycheck that that's the case?
2: We are definitely not claiming we have found life on Venus. We have this very unusual detection of a gas that doesn't belong. There could be two explanations. One, that there is some unknown chemical process that can somehow produce enough phosphine. The second is that there's life. You know, both are kind of out there crazy that need a lot more follow-up work.
0: Okay, but do you have a predilection for one or the other at this point?
2: No. It wouldn't be good science to just speculate wildly. But you can speculate, Seth. You can share what you think.
0: Well, listen, I mean, this thing has a long lever arm, as they say. I mean, if this is life, this is the first time that we have conclusively found life in space beyond Earth. So this is a very important result. Let me back up a little bit for those people who don't really know too much about Venus because they've never been there. The surface temperature on a warm day on Venus is about 900 degrees Fahrenheit. That's also the temperature on a cool day. The atmosphere is like, 100 times thicker than Earth's, and it's mostly carbon dioxide laced with sulfuric acid. And now there's this tiny little bit of phosphine. We should make clear that this phosphine has not been found on the surface of Venus. This is up in the atmosphere, right? It's not on the ground.
2: Right. Yes, it's found in the atmosphere, correct.
0: And about how high up?
2: About 50 to 60 kilometers above the surface of Venus, so pretty high up.
0: Okay, that's higher than Mount Everest, that's for sure. But that high up, of course, the deal there is that if you're that high up in the Venusian atmosphere, the temperatures are about the same as you would find, in New England. Not too hot, not too cold, right?
2: Right. And the pressures are also similar to what we have here on Earth's surface.
0: Years ago, Carl Sagan suggested that there could be floating microbes in Jupiter's atmosphere as well, but that was kind of ruled out when we learned that the atmosphere of Jupiter, in any case, churns up and down, these vertical winds, if you will, and that would subject these little guys to intolerable extremes of heat and cold. Why wouldn't the same be true on Venus?
2: Well, it could be, but actually, associated with this work, I worked out a hypothesis, a life cycle, if you will, for life on Venus. And what I and my team postulated was that, first of all, we argued that life needs to reside inside the liquid droplets. But as the droplets collide and grow over a timescale of about months, those droplets will get heavy enough to rain out of the atmosphere. So they will fall down. But as they travel downwards to higher and higher temperatures, the liquid sulfuric acid will evaporate, potentially leaving a dried out microbe, a spore, if you will. And the spore, being lighter than that more massive droplet, would stop falling. And it could partially populate a known lower haze layer on Venus. There's this known haze layer that is known to be stable, stagnant. We don't know what it's made of, though. So my idea is that these spores could populate, just be suspended, until they can get updrafted, and those will go back to the temperate layer, the layer that's just the right temperature for life, and they can act as cloud condensation nuclei, collecting sulfuric acid, becoming ensconced in a droplet again, rehydrating and starting the process over again.
0: What would be the reaction, do you think, if it turns out that this phosphine actually indicates living organisms in the atmosphere of Venus?
2: If there truly is life in the Venus atmosphere, and if we were able to show that it's independent from life on Earth, it would mean that there's one example of a second genesis of life. And why that's so exciting, that's so wondrous, is because it gives us hope that there's life in so many places around planets orbiting other stars other than our sun. And that will just fuel our whole search for life in the universe.
0: How do we prove this for real, Sarah? I mean, is there anything that can be done short of dropping a probe into the Venusian atmosphere and simply taking samples?
2: Well, you hit the nail on the head there, Seth. We'd like to find a way to go to Venus specifically to look for gases like phosphine and methane and other gases. We'd like to someday send a balloon to Venus, like the Russians' Vega balloon, that it was coated with Teflon to prevent harm from sulfuric acid, and it floated in the atmosphere for a couple of days. So we'd like to go there, sample the atmosphere directly, ingest the liquid droplets, have a microscope and see what's there.
0: Could it be that something like that could have contaminated, could have seeded the Venusian atmosphere? I mean, there have been probes down to Venus. The Russians had them back in the 70s. You mentioned this balloon. They're inevitably carrying some microbes to Venus. Could it be that what we're actually discovering here are just Earthlings that have been transplanted?
2: I always love that idea that microbes can survive on spacecraft through outer space. It's just amazing. But Seth, I can assure you that there's no possible way that any life on Earth could contaminate and survive in the Venus atmosphere. The liquid droplets are made of sulfuric acid with a little bit of water, and it's so deathly to life. Like, our DNA would dissolve in sulfuric acid. Pretty much most life forms will come apart completely in sulfuric acid.
0: Well, finally, Sarah. How excited is the team? I mean, are they booking their flights to Stockholm, or are they trying to, remain calm in the face of uncertainty?
2: A bit of both, I'd say. The team is incredibly excited that we're able to share this with the rest of the world. We've been working on this for a few years, actually, Professor Jane Greaves' first proposal was, I want to say, back in 2015 or 2016. So it's been a long time coming. We're excited to tell the world. We're even more excited that this will fuel more research, more work on Venus. It'll bring Venus as what I like to think of the neglected sibling back into the limelight.
0: Sarah Seeger, thanks so very much for speaking with us.
2: Thank you, Seth.
1: Sarah Seeger is a professor in the Department of Earth, Atmospheric, and Planetary Sciences at the Massachusetts Institute of Technology. And later in the show, we'll hear ideas about how biology not only could have arisen on Venus, but make its way up into those clouds. But first, a word of caution about this recent discovery.
3: I am Natalie Cabral. I am a planetary scientist, and I am the chief scientist at the SETI Institute.
0: Well, Natalie, I think we both lived long enough to see claims of extraterrestrial life before. I mean, there were the Viking landers on Mars in the 1970s, the WOW signal, the Allen Hills Martian meteorite. I mean, there have been others. Do you think this one could be it?
3: You know, I'm just like everybody else. I want to have an answer, and I want to see a biosignature. As far as the paper and the new publication is concerned, I have my reservation. Obviously, the authors are having reservations as well, which is good. But I think that life is not the only possibility here.
0: Well, you can't just tease us. You know, they have been careful. And I noticed that the press release from Nature magazine actually didn't even mention life as a possible explanation for this phosphine. What sort of cautions would you put out there? What sort of things could be misleading us?
3: I don't think there is any way this paper can mislead anybody. I think that, as you said, the authors were extremely careful. I would go first as an astrobiologist, which is the environment itself. What you see here is the presence of phosphorus. And this is really the thing that it's interesting, right? But at the same time, you see an environment that's highly volcanic. It's extremely hot. It's extremely acidic. And there are some interesting papers. I went through those papers and I looked back at them that had those signals when I saw the Nature paper, because there are some indication of eruption way back in Hawaii in the 80s that had those signals, that has phosphate presence in aerosols. It might not be exactly the same signal, but then the authors had to decipher the origin of the phosphorus. And so they went back to demonstrating that it was part of the processes in the magma and in the volcanism itself. So if you look at Venus and interaction between sulfur and between phosphate, then you start to see interesting trends here. Venus is highly rich in volcanism. It also has potentially active volcanoes right now. We know that at the equator, there is a rift zone that has hotspots. And when I put everything together for me, again, you have a number of elements that are converging to point towards volcanic activity.
0: So if I understand you correctly, what you're saying is that you can make phosphine and spew it into the atmosphere of a planet just with volcanism. You can do it with geology, not biology. And that's possibly an explanation here?
3: Well, you know, we have to look into, we don't know so much about Venus volcanism, but there are a number of studies on Earth that are looking at the Earth's prebiotic chemistry, for instance. And to make those phosphates, you have to go back to the original magma on Earth and make it, you know, work through geological processes before life becomes life. And so I think that what we're seeing, or at least my inclination is to think that we are seeing volcanic processes, and we're going to learn a lot about the magma and the structure of this volcanism on Venus.
0: You know, there is a Californian company, Rocket Lab, that's planning to fly a mission to look for life in the clouds of Venus in 2023. That's pretty soon. Are you aware of that? Do you think they might succeed in doing this?
3: I do actually know a number of colleagues who are involved with a series of ideas of concept that are extremely interesting. And, you know, short of getting the answer from the magma at the surface, I think this is the best proxy, because when you get to the altitude where those aerosols are being observed, they are in an altitude where the atmospheric pressure and the temperature are very, very close to what we have here on Earth. So it's not going to be an issue for them to survive for those missions, balloons or airplanes or whatnot. And it would be fantastic to just be able to sample or analyze even remotely with spectrometers the nature of those grains.
0: Natalie Cabral, thanks so very much for speaking with us.
3: My pleasure. Thank you.
1: Natalie Cabral is a planetary scientist at the SETI Institute, where she is director of the Institute's Carl Sagan Center. Well, very exciting news, Seth. I know that scientists have to be skeptical about these sorts of things, but the story is quite interesting.
0: Well, it is indeed. I mean, is this going to be the first confirmed detection of, life beyond Earth? Or is it going to be like so many claims in the past? Interesting, but turns out to be, we've been misled into thinking it's life when it's in fact something else.
1: Well, how is the argument shaping up so far, Seth?
0: Well, I mean, the way I see it is these people spent a lot of time trying to find the perfect biomarker. In other words, some element where you can say, if you find that, you found life. I think all that is really solid. But of course, the thing that Natalie Cabral pointed out is that nature is clever at cooking up ways to cook up stuff. And this phosphine may have just been cooked up in a volcano on Venus. And, they would be the first ones to say, okay, at least we learned something from that.
1: Although the authors of this paper say that they tested every abiotic possibility they could think of, surely volcanism was one of them.
0: Well, you would think so, because that has fooled people in the past. Volcanoes can produce things like, methane, for example, and that's found on Mars. And, people are reluctant to say that's due to biology. But to say that they've thought of everything doesn't mean they've necessarily tried out everything. As I say, the universe is a big place. Even Venus is a big place, and it's doing chemistry experiments all the time.
1: Well, Seth, I know that you're a big fan of science fiction, particularly that involves aliens on the red planet, that is Mars. Do you think that this news could propel Venus into the spotlight of science fiction and maybe the Venusians will become our new favorite alien?
0: Yeah, well, that's an interesting thing, Molly, because indeed, it's kind of funny in a way that Mars has gotten all the attention. But I have to tell you, Molly, there was a film. I doubt you've seen it. I doubt that many people have seen it. It was called Zontar, Thing from Venus. It's one of the worst films I've ever seen. I got to tell you that, too.
1: And what was Zontar like? What was the thing that came from Venus?
0: Well, he looked just like the guy down the block. That's the thing. I mean, this was such a cheap film that Zontar, our thing from Venus, looked like Bob from three blocks away.
4: All right, Keith. So you've got a little friend on Venus. What does he want from us? Has he got a name? Or is it just an it? Or maybe it's a she?
5: I'm sorry you don't believe me, Kurt. He knows exactly what he wants, and he's about to make a move to get it. And although his name is untranslatable into any known Earth language, it would sound something like Zontar.

0: Well, the idea of microbial life floating in the atmosphere of Earth's cousin has itself been floated by researcher David Grinspoon.
1: This will force people to take seriously the plausibility of a cloud biosphere on Venus, which is something I've long pushed.
2: Next, a scientist who has devoted much of his career to studying Venus, a scientist who we suspect must have a big smile on his face these days.
0: This episode, Life on Venus on Big Picture Science.

0: We began this episode talking to MIT scientist Clara Souza Silva about the nature of phosphine gas, but we hadn't yet discussed the fact that the team had detected it in the Venusian atmosphere. Now we'll hear her reaction to that.
1: I'm mostly very excited, but I'm also extremely skeptical. As someone who's been trying to get this to happen my whole career, I'm obviously really invested in this discovery, but I do think that life should be a last resort explanation. And so I think it's more likely we got something majorly wrong than we found life. But we have done our very best, and we're very clever, dedicated people working really hard to find alternative explanations.
2: Was Venus on your short list of planets that might produce phosphine? Was this a surprise, or was this pretty much what you thought if we were to find phosphine anywhere?
1: Absolutely a surprise. I would love to say, oh yeah, I thought about Venus before, it was on my list, next thing I was going to check. I didn't even consider it. I didn't consider anything nearby. This was all thanks to Jane Greaves, who's a professor at Cardiff and who is the leader of this project and the person who initially detected the first signal of phosphine on Venus. And I'm extremely thankful for her bravery and ingenuity to look for phosphine on Venus.
2: While the news that scientists have detected phosphine gas in the atmosphere of Venus is new to some, the idea that Venus might have some biology in its atmosphere is fairly old. Carl Sagan suggested the idea in a paper in the journal Nature in, wait for it, 1967. In the many decades since, planetary scientist David Grinspoon has maintained that Venus was his number one choice for seeking life outside Earth. So we asked him, David, are you feeling vindicated?
3: Well, in a sense, yes, this does feel like vindication. Not in the sense of, we've definitely found the evidence, my Venusians are real, my imaginary Venusian friend, who knew, is real. But in the sense that this will force people to take seriously the plausibility of a cloud biosphere on Venus, which is something I've long pushed. It's going to be very visible, the question, can there be life in the clouds of Venus? And you know, a lot of people will come up with reasons why they think there can't, but it's not something that can be ignored. So in that sense, it does feel like vindication. Now, whether it's actually evidence of life on Venus, I'm not going to pop that champagne bottle I'm saving for that quite yet.
0: But you've been promoting this idea that we should be looking to Venus. I mean, Mars gets all the attention, but Venus is, well, it's a little closer. It's a little closer to our size as a planet as well, and yet it's been ignored. Why do people ignore Venus? What's the bad rap that Venus has?
3: Yeah, well, I mean, if you think historically, before the space age, Venus was thought to be a very Earth-like place. And then at the very beginning of the space age, we sent Mariner 2, the first successful spacecraft, to another planet. And what did it find? It found that Venus is so hot on the surface that there's no way that any Earth life could live there. And so it was sort of a fall from grace that maybe it hasn't recovered from, as Venus got this reputation as the deadly planet where, you know, the last place you look for life. And that is certainly true about the surface. But as we studied Venus more, we learned that, you know, not only is the surface interesting because it's geologically active, but that activity fuels a lot of interesting chemistry and activity up in the atmosphere. And we learned that the clouds are another realm of Venus that, it turns out, are much more moderate in their conditions. And as I've been arguing for a long time, are not just moderate, but are promising in the sense that there is interesting chemistry happening there that could be the kind of thing that life sort of surfs on, just as on Earth, life kind of surfs on the geochemical cycles we have here. So, you know, I think the bad rap comes from that we think of the surface of a planet as where life should be, and the surface of Venus is not where any self-respecting organism wants to try to evolve.
0: So, David, if there are floating life forms at high altitude above Venus, you know, how do you picture them? What kind of organisms might those be?
3: Well, we're probably talking about bacteria, single-celled, simple organisms. Why do I say that? Well, generally, when we think about finding life elsewhere, we start with the idea of bacteria. If you look at the history of life on Earth, for most of the history of life on Earth, it was just bacteria. So we imagine in most biospheres, there'd be a long stretch where that's the dominant or the only life form. And then complex life may be something that happens later on some worlds. And in particular, if we're talking about an aerial environment, it's a little bit easier to imagine very tiny organisms, which are, you know, of a size that could be blown around in the winds up there. You know, however, one has to say we don't really know much about aliens. And at least there are some ideas out there. Carl Sagan used to have this idea of this very imaginative picture of life in the clouds of Jupiter, where there'd be these more macroscopic organisms that had like had evolved float bladders and could control their buoyancy and so forth. So who knows? I wouldn't entirely rule out more complex organisms in that kind of environment. But I'd be very, very happy to start with the assumption that it's probably just bacteria and to focus our search on that option.
0: So how would you rate this latest discovery, phosphine, on Venus? Is it, you know, sort of like squiggles seen with a microscope in a Martian meteorite? Or is this a little less ambiguous when it comes to indicating life?
3: Well, if this is the real deal, and I mean, if the phosphine is really there, and I'm not an observational astronomer, and there are others more qualified to assess that part of it, but as far as I can tell, they've done it right, and this is a credible claim. And if that holds up, and there really is phosphine in the atmosphere of Venus, then I think it's a legitimate biosignature candidate. And just to put it in perspective, I think it would be a more compelling biosignature than the methane we found on Mars, because like methane on Mars, it's anomalous. It's something that shouldn't be in the atmosphere. It should go away by natural chemical processes, and therefore there must be a source. But unlike methane on Mars, it's very hard to imagine a non-biological source. On Mars, it's, you know, yeah, it could be bugs, but it could be chemical reactions under the surface making methane. It's much harder to make phosphine in an atmosphere. You know, I'm sure a lot of clever people will apply themselves to this question. Maybe they'll come up with some other way to make it. But at this early point in our awareness of this announcement, it seems to me like potentially a very solid biosignature, and one that, you know, either we have to explain away or we have to accept. And, you know, it's just tremendously exciting.
0: Well, let's go back, as they say, to those golden days of yesteryear and consider what Venus might have been like 4 billion years ago when it was still fairly young. It doesn't have oceans now for obvious reasons. They've all been boiled away. But it presumably did then. I mean, it got water, too, in the early days of the solar system. So what happened? Why did these oceans boil away, assuming they were there?
3: Yeah, well, I mean, there's a lot, of course, that we don't know about the early history of Venus. And one thing you'll get tired of hearing me say is that we need more missions to answer all these questions. But our best ideas about the earliest history of Venus, based on the evidence we do have, are that it was a much more Earth-like place, and it probably did have oceans when it was young. And a really interesting question is, how long did those oceans last for? And recently, models and studies have been pushing in the direction of thinking that they probably lasted much longer than we used to think. There was this idea that maybe very early on, Venus was an Earth-like place, but there was this runaway greenhouse where the oceans boiled off in a primordial ancient past, and Venus has been sort of a hellhole ever since. But it turns out when we apply really good climate models to Venus, the GCMs, the general circulation models, the same kinds of models we use to predict climate on Earth, and we simulate this disappearance of the Venus oceans, that they last much longer than we used to think. And our best ideas now is, you know, we still don't know, but it's looking much more plausible that Venus could have had surface oceans for most of its history. And the loss of oceans could have been recent, which for a planetary scientist doesn't mean last week. It means maybe only a billion years ago. So Venus could have had what we consider a habitable surface environment for much of its history. And then the intriguing question is, what happened to that life when the surface, you know, sort of went bad? And one possible answer is maybe it migrated up to the clouds.
0: Now, I have to say, when I step out in my backyard and I look up, I don't see a whole lot of life except for the occasional bird. I don't see green clouds or anything like that. And wouldn't any life up there immediately, very quickly, just fall back down to the surface where it would get scorched to death?
3: Yeah, those are good questions. So, you know, my colleague Chris McKay, in response to my idea about cloud life on Venus, he says, well, why aren't the clouds green on Earth? You know, if life can live in clouds, then why aren't our clouds full of life? And one answer to that is that, strangely, compared to the clouds of Venus, the clouds on Earth may not be as habitable, in the sense that clouds here are discontinuous and ephemeral, and they come and go. It's not a stable or long-lived environment. On Venus, the clouds are global and permanent and continuous and really deep. It's a 10-mile thick layer of clouds. That's deeper than the ocean on Earth. So it's a stable and huge environment. So it may be that the clouds on Venus are more suitable for life than the clouds on Earth.
0: So if there is this 10-mile thick layer of floating microbes in the atmosphere of Venus, what are they going to chow down on? What's up there for them to eat?
3: What would you eat if you were a microbe up in the clouds of Venus? Well, there are a group of elements we consider essential to life, certainly to life as we know it, the biogenic elements. And we jokingly call that CHOMSP, which stands for carbon, hydrogen, oxygen, nitrogen, phosphorus, and sulfur. It's easier to say CHOMSP. But anyways, all of those elements are present in the cloud environment of Venus. And then there are also energy sources. There's both radiative energy, sunlight, and there are mixtures of chemicals that a life form could take advantage of to extract energy. So one thing we've learned about life on Earth is that it's very sort of resourceful, or takes advantage of, or like they say in Jurassic Park, life finds a way. You know, if there is an energy supply and a supply of nutrients, and a stable environment, it's tempting to think that something would evolve to solve that survival problem. So I think that, you know, until we go and explore that environment more carefully, that this idea has to at least be on the table. And when we find something really striking like this phosphine gas that demands an explanation and at least is a possible biosignature, it just heightens the need to go back there and really explore and understand what's going on in that environment.
0: David Grinspoon, thanks so very much for speaking with us.
3: Oh, thanks a lot. Always a pleasure, Seth.
2: David Grinspoon is a senior scientist at the Planetary Science Institute. Well, Seth, as we review the interviews and the conversation in the show, what is the big picture? And maybe one of the answers to that is there isn't a bigger picture, is there?
0: Well, no, potentially there is no bigger picture. Well, I mean, you know, one can become hyperbolic here. But indeed, you know, we keep waiting to have that conclusive discovery of life beyond Earth. And this is a good candidate.
2: Is this the most optimistic that you've felt in your years of doing this, that scientists have come upon a signal that is so robust and so tied to life itself that it is very nearly the discovery of alien life itself?
0: Well, Molly, I mean, I think I've gotten excited about all the previous claims. I mean, I can remember when the Viking lander landed on the surface of Mars, and the first reports coming back from the robotic experiments on board were that, wow, there's life here. Well, it turned out, you know, a couple of months later, you know, people said, well, probably not. And then there was the Martian meteorite in 1996. That was a big story. And, you know, we kind of believed it. There was the wow signal. We found the aliens. And then in 1997, we picked up a signal and we thought that was it. I think I believe it every time. And so the thing that I've learned is to be cautious.
2: Does the fact that they have such a strong signal of phosphine and that they've eliminated so many abiotic possible origins for the gas make you feel that this is a stronger piece of evidence?
0: Well, one thing I'm not so skeptical about is indeed the detection of phosphine. Right. If you look at their paper and, you know, you look at the spectral plots that they got from these radio observatories, there's no doubt that there's a signal there. I mean, I don't think that the presence of phosphine can be argued away. But the possibility, such as, you know, we heard from Natalie, that volcanic action could also produce phosphine, you know, that's something you have to take into consideration. And I note that the press release from the magazine Nature did not mention life as a possible interpretation of this result. So they, too, are being cautious. You know, people have been burned maybe once too often.
2: But if we stay optimistic, I know we have to stay skeptical as scientists and journalists, but if we were to be optimistic and this were evidence of alien life, what would your reaction be? How significant is that story?
0: Well, certainly this would be a huge news story. I've even asked journalists about that, and they say, yeah, this is going to be big, really big. And for sure, I think, in fact, it would mark a kind of a change in the history of Homo sapiens in a way. It's going to be before the discovery of life beyond Earth and after. And this could be it. I mean, it could be it.

0: Well, we couldn't do this show without the intelligent life that floats behind the scenes. Senior producer Gary Niederhoff and assistant producer Sarah Derwin are those floating bodies. Thank you to both of them. I am executive producer of Big Picture Science, Molly Bentley.
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It's time for Field Notes, brought to you by the Montana Natural History Center. Near Chamomotutlach, place of smoky land, or Yellowstone National Park, in -5 degree weather, I kneeled on my freshly skinned bison hide, which provided a steaming warmth beneath me. By the time I began skinning my bison, it was dark. I looked up into the starry night, and a flood of emotions came over me as I thought about my Tata'ayak and Bitterroot Salish ancestors who hunted this way for thousands of years. All of a sudden, the Sinchilchitlep coyotes began howling, and I felt the strong connection to my ancestors and the bison. This hunt helped me realize the sacred significance of bison to my people, and I wanted to find out more about these glorious animals. Bison are one of the largest animals in North America. The male bison can grow as tall as 6 feet and can weigh up to 2,000 pounds. The females can grow up to 5 feet tall and weigh over 1,000 pounds. Bison can jump high fences and run up to 35 miles per hour. The average lifespan of a bison is 15 to 20 years. Tata'ayakan ventured to the plains yearly to hunt kwai-kwai bison. The kwai-kwai were the main source of food for the Salish people, as well as the basis for shelter, clothing, and tools. The Salish believe that all parts of the kwai-kwai should be used and not wasted. Both the Salish and Blackfeet made a claim to the hunting grounds east of the Continental Divide. Typically, the Salish people would team up with other tribes like the Nez Perce or other Salishian tribes to have a better chance against the Blackfeet. The Salish people had a couple of methods for hunting the kwai-kwai. Sometimes they would dress up in bison hides to sneak into the herd. Other times they would hunt kwai-kwai by horseback. The preferred method, however, was the buffalo jump, where hunters drove the bison herd over a cliff. The kwai-kwai that did not die after the fall would be killed by the women with war clubs. The women also processed the kwai-kwai hides and meat. The kwai-kwai have to be skinned right after they are killed or else the meat spoils quickly. Kwai-kwai brains were used to soften the hides while they were tanned. The meat was cut into thin slices and put on a dry meat rack that had a dim, smoky fire beneath it. The dried meat was then stored away for the winter. In the late 1800s, bison became scarce after the deliberate extermination campaign by the United States government. During that time, the Tata'ayakan had their last kwai-kwai hunt, only killing 7 bison. It wasn't until the 1870s that Atatitzet, Falcon Robe, had a vision to bring back the kwai-kwai to the Flathead Reservation. The chief at the time did not want to domesticate the kwai-kwai. Atatitze's son, Lat'ati, Little Falcon Robe, was the one to bring his father's vision to life. Lat'ati brought back 6 orphan kwai-kwai calves to the Flathead Reservation from the plains. These kwai-kwai grew into the largest herd in North America. Sadly, the Allotment Act of 1904 split up the land and opened up the Flathead Indian Reservation to white settlers. The Salish were forced to sell their kwai-kwai herd to create spaces for the settlers. The herd was sold to a man in Kalispell, then later to the United States government, and in 1908, they became the first kwai-kwai to populate the National Bison Range. In 2020, the ownership of the bison range was restored to the Confederated Salish and Kootenai tribes. Today, the National Bison Range is home to 350 to 500 kwai-kwai,
with 2,300 to 5,500 more living in and around Yellowstone National Park. In 2006, after 100 years of oppression, Ta'ayaqin and other local tribes were finally able to travel to their Aboriginal hunting grounds near Yellowstone to hunt bison. My first bison hunt was a life-changing experience that helped me connect to the old ways that had been absent for so long. Now, once again, it has become a vibrant part of our Seidlish hunting stories that can be taught to our children for generations to come. For Field Notes, I'm Aspen Decker, a member of the Confederated Seidlish and Kootenai Tribes. Field Notes are brought to you by the Montana Natural History Center, providing natural history education for schools and the public throughout Montana. For information on upcoming events and programs at the center, call 327-0405 or visit our website at montananaturalist.org.

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0: Welcome to this Forthright Radio for August 28th, 2026. I'm Joy LaClaire. Our guest today on Forthright Radio is writer, analyst, and investigative journalist Casey Michel. He is director of the Combating Kleptocracy Program at the Human Rights Foundation, where he works on topics ranging from kleptocracy, oligarchy, illicit finance, and dark money, as well as foreign lobbying and foreign interference. In addition, he is also a senior non-resident fellow with the Center for International Policy. Among his books are Foreign Agents, How American Lobbyists and Lawmakers Threaten Democracy Around the World, American Kleptocracy, How the U.S. Created the World's Greatest Money Laundering Scheme in History, and his most recent book is United States of Oligarchy, How America's Wealthiest Ally with Dictators, Weaken the U.S., and Destroy Democracy, published earlier this month by St. Martin's Press. We spoke with Casey Michel on August 24th, 2026, via Zoom. Welcome to Forthright Radio, Casey Michel. Thanks for joining us today.
1: Joy, thanks so much for having me.
0: Casey, in your third book, United States of Oligarchy, How America's Wealthiest Ally with Dictators Weaken the U.S. and Destroy Democracy, you write that oligarchy is not just ruled by the wealthy few, but that some of the oligarchs have become middlemen in the broader sprawling fight to destroy American stability and American influence, used by forces both domestic and foreign to try to snuff out American democracy for good, and that in the process of amassing incalculable wealth, they have allied with some of America's greatest adversaries. You compare them to the oligarchs of the Confederacy, and like those Confederate oligarchs, they have become a national security concern, even threatening to tip us into a national security crisis. It's no longer about wealth inequality or even democracy itself, you write, but the future of the U.S. as a nation unto itself. Some may say wealth accumulation by the few is just what happens, whatever form of government or economic system. And our current era is often compared to the Gilded Age and the robber barons, but you note that there are two key differences. What are they?
1: Well, look, the first key difference is something that I think folks are generally familiar with, and that is the collapse of campaign finance regulations in the United States. Joe, you mentioned a moment ago the comparison to the Gilded Age, which is something we saw in the late 19th, early 20th century with all of the robber barons and tycoons of the day, the Rockefellers, the Vanderbilts, the Carnegies, and more. But one thing that they did not have at the time was open access the way that current American oligarchs have to donating or giving as much money as they possibly can to American politicians so that they can pursue the kinds of policies they want to see implemented. It's not just how open American elections now are. Of course, it's also about the amount of money that these oligarchs now have. We're talking about hundreds of billions of dollars more, even adjusted for inflation, than the Rockefellers or the Vanderbilts ever saw. So yes, we can compare things to the Gilded Age right now, but things are far, far worse than they have ever been in American history. That's the one side of things, scope and the scale and the campaign finance collapse. And the other is the rise of what others have called the offshore economy or financial secrecy services writ large. This is something that, again, those original Gilded Age tycoons did not have, the ease and the ability to set up a shell company perfectly anonymously in just a matter of minutes, or using things like trusts in states like South Dakota to hide their wealth for generations to come. This is a dynamic that we did not see in tools. We did not see during that Gilded Age as well. So you have all of these different factors, the scope and the scale of wealth inequality, which is unprecedented, the collapse of campaign finance regulations, as well as the explosion of offshore and financial secrecy vehicles to create a brand new dynamic and frankly, a brand new world in the United States of America. Yes, we've had inequality throughout American history, but we have never faced something like we are facing right now.
0: I found myself having to self-correct myself when I would be saying the title, because I would be inclined to say The United States of Oligarchy. But that's not the title. It is United States of Oligarchy. And I'm wondering if you chose that as the title because it's no longer just the United States involved. You introduced a concept to me, network state, and the idea that nation states are passé. Among the oligarchs, this is the way they look at it. They don't have allegiance to any nation state, and certainly not the United States. Would you expand on that?
1: So there's a couple things within that I want to touch on, Joy. One is this idea that the oligarchs that we have in the 2020s, as you say, are not nearly as patriotic or as devoted to the United States as oligarchs, as we saw during the Gilded Age, for instance. That is something new. These are figures that exist and work in a kind of international or transnational space, allying with other countries, other governments, other oligarchs, even to the detriment of the United States of America. If anything, they see the United States of America as a means to an end, and that end being far more wealth than any other individuals throughout human history have ever actually been able to obtain themselves. And if that means allying with the Chinas or the Russias or the Saudi Arabias of the world, then so be it. They are happy to do that. But there's also another idea which you just pointed to, which some of them have begun espousing, and that's this thing called the network state. And other great journalists have done great work on this. There's a new book out called The Nerd Reich, which is just a wonderful title, by a journalist named Gil Duran, which goes into more detail about this. But this is a basic idea that nation states, countries like the United States of America, those are outdated, outmoded ways of organizing a society, and they shouldn't have any allegiance to things like the United States of America. Instead, they should create what is called a network state, which is a gathering of individuals, especially the wealthiest individuals, that's only on the blockchain. It doesn't actually exist in the real world. There's no actual formal territory, but all of your transactions are conducted on the blockchain using crypto, all of your contracts, all of your voting, all of everything. Any kind of movement or transaction is measured on the blockchain to create what they call a digital state or a network state. And what's interesting about that is that, yes, currently they don't have any territory to create this new world, this new nation. What they are trying to do is in places like, of all places, Greenland, first, of course, annex it to the United States of America, but then maybe declare independence, or if there is an American collapse, create a new network state that can rise on, again, of all places, Greenland, that they can declare their own. And of course, there's no democracy, there's no transparency, and of course, there's no check on wealth inequality. These wealthy figures would be allowed to reign as kings, or as they call it, CEOs of their own specific states. Doesn't matter what it means for the rest of us. All that matters is that they can rule as the kings that they want to.
0: Least of all, the indigenous people in Greenland. Among the things that surprised me in your book, United States of Oligarchy, you bring up manifest destiny again, Greenland being one of the aspects of that. However, our current president is pretty blatant about his right, quote unquote, to manifest destiny. And we're seeing this play out just now with Canada, which he keeps insisting should be the 51st state, and referring to Prime Minister Carney as the governor.
1: Yeah, so the new book, United States of Oligarchy, it's about many things. Of course, it's about the rise of these extremely wealthy figures, the collapse of campaign finance, what all this means for American democracy, what it means for the rest of us just trying to make ends meet. But it is also about how all of this intersects with and accelerates the rise and the return of American empire and American imperialism. I mean, Joy, I'm sure you and all the listeners were just as shocked or appalled or surprised to hear President Trump talking not just about Canada, but of course, Greenland. And suddenly it feels like we're back in the 1840s and 1850s talking about territorial expansion. And many of us wondering where the heck this all came from. Wasn't this something we left back in the 19th century? But it turns out that many of these oligarchic figures that I write about in the book, again, they stand to gain significant amounts of money, whether it is an expansion to Greenland, expansion into Canada, or potentially even elsewhere, right? It is the intersection of wealth inequality, oligarchy, and imperialism, and how all of those are entwined with one another in a way that was certainly true back in the 19th century and is true, unfortunately, once more here in the 2020s.
0: You don't

0: campaigns and campaign finance. If they're not doing that, they know that their competitors will. I think the thing to remember, Joy, is many times these guys are not necessarily committing any crimes, setting up an anonymous shell company, hiding all of their money in anonymous trusts, and then, of course, donating as much as they want to American elected officials. Those aren't crimes being committed. Yes, there are probably other crimes or other behaviors worthy of investigation and potential prosecution, but the basic underpinning of all of these dynamics is that this is all perfectly legal. And of course, that goes into the whole decades-long history of why this is legal and how this actually happened, which the book details. But if I'm in these guys' shoes and, hopping off my little moral high horse for a second, if I'm in their shoes, it's possible I'd be doing the same thing because, again, knowing that if I'm not doing this, I'm not trying to accumulate as much wealth as possible and use that wealth to elect the politicians I want to see, then my competitors are going to be doing that. Maybe they don't have the same concerns or moral core that I do. So again, this incentive structure that has emerged that accelerates all of this wealth inequality and again, all of this wealth accumulation for the richest few people and few families that creates this oligarchy, creates this aristocracy in the United States of America, which again, we'd thought we'd left behind us and yet is reemerging once more.
1: Well, let's get back to the shell companies because we keep returning to it anyway. You've dived into this in great depth in your earlier book, Kleptocracy. Efforts have been made, for example, in the Biden administration, as part of the Inflation Reduction Act came along with the Corporate Transparency Act. That was one of the first things his administration did in January 2021. And they set up a klepto capture, I'm calling it a task force, in the Department of Justice. It passed with bipartisan support. First of all, tell us what that did and would continue to do. But just in the last month, the Treasury Department announced that not only are they no longer going to keep track of what that would have required them to do, but they are deleting the database that was already set up. All right, take it from there, Casey Michelle.
0: Thanks, Joy. So, first things first, what is a shell company? A shell company is a company, but it doesn't exist in the real world. There's no building that it works out of, there are no products that it sells. It is what they call a legal fiction. It exists only on paper. It's still actually a company, but there's no actual real-world implication. All that it does is allow anyone and everyone, or at least the people behind this company, to hide their money and use that company to obscure where that money came from, where that money is going. Is it dirty money? Is it being money laundered? Is it from arms traffickers or dictators or oligarchs elsewhere? And then beyond that, where is that money going? Is it going to American industries, into real estate, or even into American politics? So a shell company is really something that exists almost only or entirely to hide where money is coming from and where money is going. It's the perfect tool for money launderers, for criminals, and of course, for oligarchs as well. And it was the key ingredient in international money laundering networks for years and years. And the United States of America was the primary provider of anonymous shell companies, both for the legal protections and as well as just for the general size of the United States. It's just bigger than any other offshore small island in the Caribbean. And that was the case for years and years until 2021, when we saw this thing called the Corporate Transparency Act, which is a very basic legislation, very basic piece of regulation. All that it required was for you to identify who was behind a shell company. If you're setting it up, if someone else is setting it up, all you have to do is name who is benefiting from that shell company. It takes 5 minutes to fill out a form, and then you send it in, and your job is done. It was amazing. It was the biggest step forward in terms of anti-corruption efforts we had seen in decades. And it was a massive development because we suddenly started gaining information on not just a few dozen, but millions of companies around the United States, something like 15 million companies. We finally were able to identify who was behind them. And then, yeah, Joy, as you mentioned, just a few weeks ago, the Trump administration announces not only are they not going to be enforcing that legislation, but they're actually going to be deleting, they're going to be obliterating all of that information that we gained, all of those 15 million companies that we now know who is behind them. The Trump administration said, actually, we're going to be getting rid of all of that information, and we're not going to prosecute anyone, any shell company who's not complying with the law. I mean, this is President Trump doing away with his constitutional oath.

0: enforce laws 101. This is basic impeachable behavior 101, to say nothing of what it means for all of our anti-corruption efforts elsewhere. So the people that are celebrating this are the money launderers, the international criminal heads, and of course the oligarchs, both domestic and foreign, who now know they can hide their money that much more easily in the United States of America.
1: There are so many directions we can go with this, but I do want us to focus, as you do in your book, on some of the individuals. Would you say that of all the ones that you do mention, Elon Musk and Jared Kushner are probably the ones you follow most thoroughly, would you say? Now, of course, Elon Musk is supposedly the richest man in the world. Who knows? I mean, anyway, we have discussed him somewhat thoroughly in past shows, and my colleagues in Corporations and Democracy, etc., have also done quite a good job on that. Jared Kushner has managed to slip and slide through things. Of course, in the first Trump administration, he was part of the team. There were issues around whether or not he could get a security clearance. The NSA folks said no, he shouldn't, and his father-in-law, Donald J. Trump, overrode that, as is the right of the president to do, and gave it to him. Let's move on to what's been happening since then, and I'll let you decide how you want to share that with us.
0: Sure. Thanks, Joy. So there's two things to highlight, two chapters of Jared Kushner's career over the last, five, 6 years or so that are worth highlighting. Of course, that the book goes into far more detail about. One was when Kushner and Trump were out of the White House. And at that point, Kushner opened up a new investment firm called Affinity Partners. And he did a couple things with it. Again, this is a guy who doesn't have any investment experience. He has no reason for other people to think he'd be good with their money. But what he did was go to potential clients around the world. And he had this pitch where he said, I can help open doors for you in Washington and elsewhere. And some of those countries that he went to, some of those governments were more than happy to give him billions of dollars to maintain that relationship. And again, these are places like Saudi Arabia, the United Arab Emirates, Qatar, and a few others who were pouring billions of dollars into Jared Kushner's firm, and in the process also making Kushner millions and tens of millions of dollars at the time as well. So that's one thing he was doing on the private side. And then, of course, in 2025, Donald Trump returns to the White House. Jared Kushner says he's not going to have anything to do with Trump's second term. And yet, lo and behold, just a few months in, there is Jared Kushner suddenly once more at the center of negotiations and policy around everything from Israel and Gaza to Russia and Ukraine, and to, by earlier this year, the center of negotiations for the Iran war. And all the while, of course, making billions of dollars, or his firm making billions of dollars, from those same governments around the world. So I write in the book that this is the most corrupt scheme we have ever seen in American diplomatic history. We've never seen something like this, where a senior American diplomat is on the one hand making billions of dollars for his firm from all of these foreign officials, and on the other hand, directly negotiating with many of them, and of course around the Gulf, as well as Russia and Ukraine, to try to solve all of these geopolitical problems. There's no clear line where Jared Kushner's private interests end and his public role begins. And this is something that has led in Iran directly to disaster. I was able to obtain a recording of Jared Kushner claiming that the Iranians were weeks, if not days, away from a nuclear bomb, and that the U.S. had to go in and actually stop that with all of our arsenal, which has now been depleted and led directly to disaster. So again, this is the natural outcome of all of these networks of corruption and oligarchy surrounding the White House, where you have private interests, including for Jared Kushner, leading directly to national security disasters, which are having all kinds of economic implications for you, me, everyone else. This is what corruption leads to, and this is what oligarchy leads to.
1: I found it very helpful the way you go into the personal relationships between Jared Kushner and Mohammed bin Salman. And I hadn't thought about it before, that they're more or less in the same age range. And they're both the sons of wealthy fathers and power and all that kind of stuff. And I think MBS, Mohammed bin Salman, must have thought, oh, I was so clever getting Trump's son-in-law friendship. And, you know, we're going to have all these good things. But meanwhile, at least in the short while, this Iran thing is backfiring for the United Arab Emirates and Saudi Arabia and Qatar. Big picture, small picture. But what is your sense about that now?
0: Well, this is the risk that you run as well. If you're a foreign power and you're relying only on these small networks of individuals in the United States that aren't listening to the other either national security officials or intelligence apparatus, you know, I think it's worth highlighting that some of the key intelligence officials, like the CIA director, John Ratcliffe, all the reporting indicates that he thought, and he told President Trump, the Iran war would be an absolute fiasco. The regime would not collapse and it would lead to strategic disaster for the United States, which is, of course, what we are seeing right now. I mean, I think the thing to remember is Jared Kushner has no regional familiarity. He doesn't understand regional dynamics. He's not an academic who understands regional history or regional players. All he knows is who is paying him. And of course, all he knows as well is his relationship with the Israeli government, which is as close as you could possibly imagine, that has also been pushing for this ongoing war and has now gotten what it wanted, at least in terms of American bombing of Iran. This is something that they joined Jared Kushner in pushing in the White House. But I have to imagine there's a little bit of buyer's remorse for the Saudis and the Emiratis right now, because they, of course, are not nearly as well off as they thought they would be even 6 months ago, and are the ones on the front line of this unfurling disaster.
1: The other person that you highlight in your book, United States of Oligarchy, is Elon Musk. And he leads us to China and how everything is just flipping over. I mean, it's like international gymnastics or something. We've got battleships and aircraft carriers moving from the Pacific littoral around to the Persian Gulf because of this fiasco. All right. Meanwhile, talk about Elon Musk and the other oligarchs and how their relationship in China is affecting us in the United States.
0: Yeah, well, Elon Musk likes to portray himself as this patriotic American who's fully in support of free speech, and of course, all the while is one of the biggest boosters and cheerleaders for the Chinese Communist Party and the regime in China. And that is in large part because he has built out much of his own personal wealth on maintaining those good relations with the Chinese government. It was about 10, 12 years ago when he opened up the biggest Tesla plant in the entire world, which is still producing the predominance of Tesla cars, which are also, or at least were until very recently, the primary source of Elon Musk's wealth, which is unsurprising why China realized it had all of this leverage over him, including when Elon Musk was in the White House itself, why China viewed Elon Musk as their primary conduit for ways to influence American policy. So that's one thing. That's one relationship, of course, with a foreign regime, even an American adversary. But at the flip side of that, of course, is, as you were just saying, Joy, this is having all kinds of implications for American national security priorities, for American democracy, and for everything about raising the costs of groceries or gas or pick your item because of the disaster we're watching unfurl in Iran and what that actually means for American prices and American national security here in the United States as well. Again, it comes back to how these individuals, these oligarchs, have prioritized their personal profits over anything and everything, prioritized profit over patriotism, and allowed foreign regimes to cozy up to them and create this leverage over them that distorts American priorities and distorts American policy, that makes all of us that much worse off and makes lives for the rest of us that much more difficult.
1: We are speaking with Casey Michel. His latest book is United States of Oligarchy, How America's Wealthiest Ally with Dictators, Weaken the U.S., and Destroy Democracy. Now, this brings up what, for lack of a better term, I would call the philosophical difference undermining all of this. Most of us were raised to believe in democratic values. We prize our democracy our ability to influence our government from the grassroots level all the way to the top. The people we're talking about, whether it's Xi Jinping in China, Putin in Russia, Elon Musk in wherever the heck he is these days, and I don't know, Jared Kushner maybe, they have no respect for democracy at all. In fact, people like Peter Thiel openly write their disdain for democracy. Share with our listeners your thought about that problem, that conflict.
0: I believe the line from Peter Thiel was freedom and democracy are not compatible. And I think it's worth remembering that all of these billionaires realize that democracy opens up a potential avenue for new taxes, for new investigations, and if crimes have been committed, new prosecutions, no matter how wealthy you are. That is the promise of democracy, that there can be some kind of democratic checks and balances and transparency on all of this towering wealth, especially, of course, for those who are still American citizens. This is a tension that we have seen throughout, of course, American or broader democratic history and concerns from wealthy individuals throughout American and other history. And this is, of course, something that Vladimir Putin and Xi Jinping and MBS and Saudi Arabia all share as well. They never want to see any kind of democratic reforms because they know it will impact their power and potentially shine a light on, of course, how they are hiding their money and what they are moving their money around the world for. And this is something, again, that Elon Musk shares as well, this antipathy, even anger for democracy and for the promise of American democracy, what it can mean for their own personal wealth and their own personal power. They do not want to see it flourish. They do not want to see it spread because, as Peter Thiel wrote back in this infamous essay in 2009, that opens the door again to perhaps increasing their taxes on the wealthiest, shining a light on how they're hiding their money and then what they're using that money for in terms of American politics and policies. This tension has always been there, but we are seeing it now maybe at a breaking point in the United States.
1: Expand on that. Why do you say we're maybe at a breaking point?
0: Well, again, these are dynamics we've seen through American history, but we've never seen the scope and the scale and the tension of it as we have right now. On the one hand, we've never seen this much wealth in the hands of this few people. We've also never seen an administration, and the Trump administration, as open to corruption and open to business and selling off American policy as we have right now. And of course, now that we are 6 months, if not longer, into this Iran war, and costs of living are only going up and up, and inflation continues to outpace wage growth, and of course, mortgage rates are not going down anytime soon, and anyone under the age of 40 is finding it next to impossible to actually buy a home. You know, these tensions, they cannot last. There's always a blowback, which is why we're starting to see these new energies around efforts to increase taxes, increase transparency, increase investigations for all of the corruption and all of those wealthiest individuals. And this manifests in all kinds of different ways, whether it's about AI and data centers, whether it's about the election, even of some of these socialist figures on the left throughout the United States. You can never quite tell how these energies are going to be directed, but they all have to go somewhere. And this reminds me of a quote from Teddy Roosevelt, who's another figure who emerged in the new book itself as one of these kind of unexpected heroes that I wasn't expecting to write as much about. And he had this quote, I'll paraphrase, to say, you have two options ahead of you if you're a wealthy American, if you're an oligarch. There's two options ahead of you. On the one hand is reform. You can talk about increasing taxation, new transparency requirements, and even new investigations. That's one option. The other option is revolution and mob justice, which is, again, something we've seen, whether it's in France in the 1790s, Tsarist Russia and the Soviet rise in the 1910s and 1920s, communist China and the Chinese Revolution in the 1940s. Again, these are dynamics that we have seen in other countries throughout global history. And as Teddy Roosevelt said then, and is probably true now, the two options remain: reform or revolution.
1: The mechanisms of repression are also steadily increasing in the United States. And the authoritarians around the world are teaching each other how to do this. In the parts of your book where you talk about the dance that the oligarchs are playing in China around censorship, etc., we're seeing more and more of that in the United States as well. And I found it very interesting, Casey Michel, that you took the time and the pages to talk about what's happening in East Turkestan, which in the West we usually use the Chinese name Xinjiang, which in Mandarin means new territory. So that's another manifest destiny aspect. But anyway, what's playing out there, there are parallels I see with what's happening in the United States. I mean, in the news most recently are all these cameras all around the country that have been put in place tracking everybody's movements. The concentration camps that ICE is proliferating around the United States. Would you share with us some of the aspects that you see there?
0: Thanks so much for asking about that, Joy. This is a topic that is near and dear to my heart. Many, many years ago, I was a Peace Corps volunteer in Kazakhstan in Central Asia. And while I was there, I got to familiarize myself with what is happening in what is called East Turkestan, which is this region that China claims that the people there are not, as we would describe them, traditional Chinese. They are Turkic Muslims called Uyghurs. They have lived there for centuries and have been occupied by Beijing since the early 1950s. And what is happening there has been described by the American government, by the Canadian government, by the Dutch government, and many others as genocide, not because the Chinese government is necessarily trying to kill all of the Uyghurs, but they are trying to eliminate any of their separate identity whatsoever. If anything, it's reminiscent of what the American government was trying to do, including in states and territories like Montana in the 1850s, 60s, and 70s, to whether it's the Crow or the Lakota or the Nez Perce, et cetera, all the different indigenous nations, to eliminate any kind of separate sovereignty or identity. That is what's happening in East Turkestan right now, except what we have in the 2020s is more surveillance than anywhere else in the entire world. And this network of concentration camps that they have forced the Uyghurs into, which is the biggest concentration camp system the world has seen since Nazi Germany during the Holocaust. So this is all happening in the 2020s in East Turkestan that the Chinese government is doing. And what you are seeing is what is being tested, what is being tried out, what is being perfected in East Turkestan has not only then spread elsewhere to China, sometimes in partnership with other American companies like Google, which was creating its own surveillance tool for China back in the late 2010s, but is now spreading elsewhere as well, including into the United States of America. I think what you touched on a moment ago, Joy, is, you know, the things that happen in these authoritarian countries, the corruption that happens, the methods of surveillance and tracking, and of course, the decline of democracy, they don't remain in those countries, right? They don't remain behind those borders because of a whole array of different policies and networks, and yes, individuals like these oligarchs. They spread to democratic countries, including the United States of America. And that is absolutely what we're starting to see in the United States. I'm not saying that tomorrow we'll see the biggest concentration camp system, even bigger than East Turkestan, but you see the dynamics of surveillance. You see the dynamics of governmental pressure being brought to bear, and you see the dynamics of authoritarianism emerging in the United States, similar to what we continue to see in the Chinas or the Russias or the Saudi Arabias of the world as well.
1: I just want listeners to be informed that the estimates are that I believe 3 million Uyghurs are in concentration camps now. Is that your understanding, Casey?
0: It is a substantial number. I'm not sure what the most recent estimates are. This is more surveillance than anywhere else in the world, at least outside of North Korea. It's a race-based apartheid system reminiscent of what we saw in South Africa in the 1970s and the 1980s. Again, all with the express goal of eliminating any kind of Uyghur identity that is separate from the dominant Han Chinese identity in China itself. If anything, it's again reminiscent of what we saw in North America, in the US in the mid 19th century, now being replicated with all kinds of high tech, high scale technologies, some of which have been created and tested by American companies.
1: And you do reference Benjamin Madley's book, which we interviewed him when his book came out about the genocide in California, what is now California. So that wonderful speech that Teddy Roosevelt gave in August of 1910 in Osawatomie, Kansas, he emphasized, in addition, your choices are reform or revolution, laws don't only have to be passed, they have to be enforced. And that is very relevant today because, as you write, Casey, in United States of Oligarchy, rather than changing what's going on in the United States through Congress and legislation, the Trump administration is notoriously using executive orders and simply ignoring, as you mentioned, his constitutional oath to faithfully execute the laws. And you point out that 2 weeks into the Trump administration, then Attorney General Pam Bondi issued a series of memos decimating key planks of the anti-bribery, anti-kleptocracy regime that had been in place. Would you share with us some of that stuff? Because they did so much so fast. And they're still doing so much so fast. It's hard to keep track.
0: They certainly are. I should say the book that you mentioned by Dr. Madley, An American Genocide, was a fantastic book. Let me also plug that as well. I had the opportunity to spend much of my youth next to the reservation for the Squaxin Nation in Washington State, what is now Washington State. And that had a significant impact on the direction of this book, writing about the intersection of oligarchy and imperialism. So I just want to make sure to highlight that relationship and to thank everyone, of course, involved, from Mr. Madley to the Squaxin Nation, for that. But yes, what the Trump administration has done is roll back decades of progress in terms of anti-corruption policy, from eviscerating basic anti-bribery and anti-corruption statutes to eliminating all of these anti-corruption task forces, to, of course, destroying America's shell company registry, to politicizing corruption prosecutions, to turning America's pardons and pardon system, which is at the feet of the president, to this kind of open-air bribery market for anyone who wants to pay a fee of $1 million or $2 million. They can get a pardon no matter how much corruption they have been convicted of. And yes, this is absolutely something the administration has been doing day in and day out from its earliest days in early 2025. And I'm happy to talk about some of the details, but what this has effectively created is a world in which corruption has been legalized so long as it's in the president's favor. And what you see is this kind of kickback, almost racketeering scheme emerging, where if you want to avoid investigations and prosecutions, or if you want to undo a conviction, you know how to do it. And that's to get some money upward to, as was recently described, the boss, and all these revelations about this woman, Natalie Harp, and some of her colleagues saying what the boss wants, the boss gets. And all too often, of course, that's money for himself and for his family. I mean, what you see emerging, it's a very basic mafia-like structure with one figure at the top, surrounded by an inner circle that controls all of the levers of power, in this case, the federal government and federal investigative and prosecutorial bodies, doing, frankly, whatever it is that he wants, because he knows Congress right now will not get in his way. The Republican Congress has rolled over, not doing their constitutional duty, of course, to enforce the Constitution and make sure the president is enforcing the laws. I suspect we haven't seen the bottom yet. The good news is that, boy, oh boy, does this open up all kinds of opportunities for investigation for a future Congress, perhaps after the midterms coming up. Future investigations, and of course, many of these laws do have statutes of limitations, which means even if they're not being enforced right now, they can be enforced in a year, in 2 years, in 5 years' time by a future Congress or even a future administration. We just have to get there first.
1: You're actually right that that's one of the bright spots, is that he hasn't gone to Congress and changed the laws. These are all still in place. We're hearing a lot about sanctions, especially this weekend. We're speaking on August 24th, 2026. New sanctions against any country around the world that uses U.S. currency or U.S. systems if they have anything to do with Iran. Now, that brings up China again. And do you share my concern that we are heading towards greater and greater levels of conflict with China, whether it's economic or military?
0: Well, it's certainly possible. I think it's worth remembering that Xi Jinping, it's the head of the regime in China, has made it his stated mission for reunification with Taiwan, regardless of what those Taiwanese actually want. And of course, the United States does have at least an unspoken security arrangement with Taiwan that would indicate the U.S. would come to Taiwan's aid if there's any kind of military involvement from the Chinese government. So yes, baseline is we are heading in that direction. But of course, we may end up seeing the Trump administration simply roll over or pull back, which has all kinds of knock-on effects for countries around East Asia, the Western Pacific, and then eventually all of the Pacific, including North America. But that's a maybe a little bit further downwind or further, a little bit further downfield. I think the thing to remember that, again, it intersects with what we are talking about today, the kind of oligarchy rising in the United States of America, is even if Americans wanted to come to, in this case, Taiwan's aid, there are so many vested interests among America's corporate class and oligarchic class that are happy to continue doing business with the Chinese government that, regardless of what Americans would want in terms of defending democracies elsewhere, these figures are always going to prioritize their private interests over any kind of public or democratic concerns or considerations. And of course, it's in China's interest to make sure that that continues, and Russia's interest, and Saudi Arabia's interest, and even Israel's interest. We haven't really talked about Israel today, but the Israeli government is extremely close with many of these same oligarchic figures. And again, regardless of what Americans want or want to see done about Gaza or the West Bank or anywhere in Palestine or elsewhere in the region, these figures are always going to prioritize their own personal profits over anything having to do with democracy or anything having to do with transparency or American national interest. So, yes, kind of a long-winded way of saying, yeah, we are probably heading toward some kind of escalating tension with China. We're certainly heading toward declining democracy in the United States and declining American influence writ large around the world.
1: You bring up in your book, and more people are also bringing this up, the idea of a wealth tax. And of course, people immediately say, well, we can't do that because the oligarchs will leave and then we won't have anything. But then you talk about an exit tax if they decide to leave the country. So share with our listeners the idea of a wealth tax as opposed to an income tax, and then the exit tax.
0: So, a wealth tax is not something new. We've seen discussions of this throughout American history. We already have a form of it. If you're a property owner, a homeowner, you pay a wealth tax every year where there's a governmental assessment on what is, for most people, their most prized possession in their home. So, this is not a new dynamic, nor is it a new idea to introduce new types of taxes at all. Of course, this is something Teddy Roosevelt talked about. This is something we saw in the 1910s with new inheritance taxes and income taxes. So, again, this is not a dynamic that is nearly as new as a lot of folks perhaps think. And at the same token, no, the literature indicates when you have rising taxes against the wealthiest individuals, they tend to actually stay there. They tend not to leave. Of course, some of them end up doing. But by and large, it's funny, we're seeing this dynamic in New York City right now where all these wealthy private equity individuals threatened to leave after the election of Mayor Mamdani. And almost all of them have ended up staying despite their threats to leave. So those threats are generally empty threats. But yes, this is a conversation we're seeing more and more energy around. What we have seen is what were supposed to be these kind of anti-oligarchy taxes, the income tax and the inheritance tax, because of the rise of offshore and financial secrecy tools and other loopholes, those have been decimated as tools to keep all this wealth inequality in check. And yes, we should get rid of all of those loopholes. Yes, we should eliminate all of those offshore financial secrecy tools, but those are so many in so many different ways that that is going to take years and years to do. A wealth tax is a far quicker, far more elegant solution to this, which would simply tap the overall assessment of an oligarch's net worth. Again, we're not talking about you or me, Joy, or any kind of multimillionaire. We're talking about billionaires around the country. They could face maybe it's a 5%, maybe 8%, maybe 10%. They could still have hundreds of billions of dollars to their name after the tax, in which case I would argue for an even higher wealth tax. But what we know and what we do need right now and moving forward is some new tool. And that would be this wealth tax to specifically target and mitigate so much of the wealth inequality that we have seen explode in the United States over the last 10, 15, 20, 30 years to eliminate much of that wealth inequality and eliminate oligarchy writ large.
1: We haven't talked about the Russian oligarchs, etc., although you do in your book. But I just want to highlight one little tiny part of the book that really blew my mind when I thought about it. You point out that soon after Zelensky became president, everybody thought it was going to be a joke. He was a comedian, right? He signed into law an anti-oligarch law in November of 2021. A few months later, February 24th, 2022, Russia invaded. Do you see any connection there? Or was that already going to happen no matter what?
0: The roots of Russia's invasion, which I have written extensively about, and this was my primary academic background on Russian imperialism, these go back centuries. This conviction in Russia that they are by right due to control Ukraine, and that Ukrainians are actually just wayward Russians, they just don't know it yet, right? That is something that long predates Putin, and that's something that Putin has also imbibed. But the specific dynamics of the invasion, yes, absolutely, there's a connection. There's some great Russian investigative journalists who unearthed this dynamic that I detail in the book. After this anti-oligarch law was passed in Ukraine, one of the oligarchs that was targeted, and again, it didn't strip them of any wealth. It just meant that they couldn't donate to Ukrainian politicians or control major media outlets. One of these guys, Viktor Medvedchuk, who was very close to Vladimir Putin, he was stripped of his media conglomerate and identified publicly as an oligarch. And for Vladimir Putin, that was the last straw. The fact that Zelensky was going after these pro-Russian oligarchs was the final thing, the straw that broke the camel's back, so to speak, in convincing him that he has to launch this invasion, he has to topple Zelensky, and they have to, as the Russian government, control Ukraine once more. So that wasn't the primary reason, but that was that final moment that convinced Putin, okay, it's invasion. And of course, we've seen what a disaster it's been for, yes, the Ukrainians on the ground, but also the Russian government. And because of Zelensky and his allies' efforts to target oligarchs, I would love to see something similar in the United States of America. But yes, I think it's worth highlighting how Putin relies on these oligarch proxies around the world to do his bidding, and that included Ukraine.
1: I want us to end, Casey, as you do in your book, with what you're calling the era of new patriotism and some of the suggestions you have for how we can deal with all of these problems that we've been discussing.
0: So this is a nod to Teddy Roosevelt, who called for a new nationalism. I wanted to update the language a little bit and call it new patriotism. And it has to have three things. If we want to tackle oligarchy, if we want to reclaim the United States of America for the American people, you have to do three things. One, you have to look for ways to, again, eliminate wealth inequality. You have to look for things like the wealth tax, look for things like ending all of those loopholes, support all of those efforts to keep wealth inequality in check. The second one is you have to eliminate those financial secrecy tools, again, the shell companies, the trusts. You don't have to make them illegal, but you have to have transparency about who's using them. And then the third thing is campaign finance. This really is the root of this. And I'm happy to say that Montana has actually been one of the leaders in terms of finding ways to eliminate things like the Citizens United decision, to overturn the Citizens United decision. There have been efforts in Montana and elsewhere to make it so that corporations cannot donate as much money as they want to American politicians, and that there has to be transparency and limits on the amount of money in American politics. Because at the end of the day, that really is the root of so much of this oligarchy and corruption we've seen explode over the last few years in Washington and elsewhere. It comes down to campaign finance and making sure that Americans, rather than corporations or oligarchs, it's the Americans that are the ones that are supporting and bankrolling American politicians, and that they know who is bankrolling and supporting those other politicians elsewhere as well. So those are the three primary components of new patriotism, but it comes down to, Joy, being reminded of the fact that not only have we gone through periods like this in American history, but at the end of the day, it's going to require the American populace and American buy-in to have this kind of patriotic sentiment to reclaim this country for us, so that it's not betrothed to or beholden to those oligarchs and those corporations that have run roughshod over American interests and over the lives of so many Americans. That's what new patriotism is all about.
1: Casey Michel, there's so many things we didn't get to in your book. If there is one particular thing you want to end with, go for it.
0: Well, look, Joy, as a famous official once said, the night is darkest just before the dawn. And I don't know if the dawn is coming tomorrow or next week, but I promise you the dawn is coming at some point. These systems, these networks, these dynamics, they do not last. They do not last forever, despite what some of these oligarchs may wish for. There's always a blowback and a pushback and a response. And we are seeing that right now. And I know we've been talking about some heavy topics today, and maybe even some depressing ones at that, but I am still, at the end of the day, full of optimism about where we are as a country and where we are going, because we have seen these dynamics throughout American history. Some have led to disasters like the Civil War, but you know what? At the end of the day, we got through it. We were stronger and better off for it. And I have no doubt in my mind that we will once more, might not be tomorrow, might not be next year, but at some point in the relative near future, we will get there and we will see the pendulum start to swing back and restore democracy here in the United States.
1: Well, Casey Michelle, thank you so much for your work and for joining us today on Forthright Radio to discuss your latest book, United States of Oligarchy, How America's Wealthiest Ally with Dictators, Weaken the U.S. and Destroy Democracy. We very much appreciate it.
0: Thanks so much, Joy. Honor to be here.
1: You have just heard a conversation with Casey Michelle about his latest book, United States of Oligarchy, How America's Wealthiest Ally with Dictators, Weaken the U.S. and Destroy Democracy. It was recorded on August 24th, 2026. As Casey mentioned, voters in Montana will have an opportunity this November to vote on Initiative I-194, Exclude Political Spending from Artificial Persons Charter Powers Initiative, which according to Ballotpedia would prohibit artificial persons as defined in the initiative as including nonprofits, trusts, partnerships, corporations, trade associations, or unincorporated associations and all entities doing business in Montana from contributing to campaigns, ballot measure elections, or political parties. Artificial persons would be defined as an entity whose existence, legal status, or limited liability shield is conferred by the laws of the state of Montana, including entities headquartered outside of the state that are authorized to transact in Montana or own property in the state. If an entity engages in political spending, it would forfeit all corporate charter privileges, including limited liability, perpetual duration, succession in entity name, and any statutory limitation on personal liability conferred by Montana law. Apropos to our discussion of a wealth tax, voters in California will have an opportunity to vote on Proposition 40, one-time wealth tax for state-funded health care, education, and food assistance programs initiative. The subject of a New York Times article on August 25th headlined, "Tech leaders haven't stopped the billionaire tax so far. Will ads work?" From which I share excerpts. California billionaires are used to having their way, but they have failed in their attempts so far to kill a wealth tax. Now, the fight is entering its quintessentially Californian phase as a spectacularly expensive media war unfolds, and some billionaires are ready to spend heavily to convince voters to stop the tax on their assets. A campaign backed by Sergey Brin, a co-founder of Google, launched its debut ad on Tuesday, the first of what's set to be more than $90 million worth of initiative spending this year, more than 11,000 times the amount of airtime reserved by supporters of the billionaire tax, known as Proposition 40. The initiative, backed by a healthcare workers union, would impose a one-time 5% tax on California residents with a net worth of at least $1 billion. It would be the first tax in the nation levied on a person's total wealth, including stocks, trusts, and personal possessions. Mr. Brin, with an estimated personal net worth of $275 billion, the opposition campaign, backed by his organization, Building a Better California, began Tuesday with a blue-collar pitch. The first ad emphasizes that unions representing teachers and firefighters oppose the tax, along with the state's top politicians, including Governor Gavin Newsom. The ad makes no mention of the billionaires who vigorously oppose the tax. The campaign supporting the tax, however, believes it has a valuable advantage. Quote, "We're not going to try to compete at all with the billionaires on broadcast television. They have the money. We don't," said Dave Regan, president of SEIU United Healthcare Workers West, the union that proposed the billionaire tax. Instead, Mr. Regan said, the union plans to spread its message through text messages, social media, door knocking, and slate mailers, making the most of the powerful endorsements it recently recently won from the California Democratic Party and the California Federation of Labor Unions. Besides fundraising, the efforts by billionaire opponents of the tax have not gone well to date. After the proposal was filed with the state last fall, some billionaires, such as Mr. Brin, even left California ahead of a December 31st deadline to avoid the tax itself, which would apply retroactively. Mr. Newsom said in a recent podcast interview that he knew of 12 people who had fled the state because of the tax. Two measures on the ballot, Propositions 41 and 42, could neuter the billionaire tax because they contain provisions that directly conflict with it. Mr. Brin's organization is backing both so-called countermeasures. The more than $90 million in advertising his group has reserved will be used to support those measures and oppose the billionaire tax. Mr. Regan said that big spending on television ads doesn't always lead to a win on the ballot. He pointed to the record-breaking spending by Tom Steyer, a billionaire who flooded the airwaves with more than $200 million in ads, only to come in third place in the top two primary for governor. Quote, "We think that tells you something about where voters are at. People see through that, this omnipresent barrage of television ads," Mr. Regan said. A California business group, Californians Against Wasteful Spending and Higher Taxes, has already launched television ads against Proposition 40 and booked nearly $4 million in ads. The commercials argue that the initiative would open the door for the state to tax the assets of all Californians, which tax supporters dispute. The opinions expressed on Forthright Radio are those of the speaker and do not necessarily reflect those of this station's staff, board of directors, or contributors. Forthright Radio is a Beyond the Deep End production hosted and produced by Joy LaClaire. You can hear past Forthright Radio programs by going to our website, forthright.media. We'll end with poet Charles Finn reading his poem, A Partial List of Things I'd Like to Be.
2: A partial list of things I would like to be. I would like to be a sponge in the rain, wind in a tunnel, the prow of a ship, an atom being smashed. I would like to be air in a lung, cement hardening, bread rising. I would like to be sunlight and electricity and gasoline. I would like to be champagne. I would like to be a match struck, a splinter coming out, a hay barn full of hay, a tractor on the last day of harvest. I would like to be a book being read, a hand held, a beer drunk, a baseball on its way to a home run. I would like to be the sky on a cloudless afternoon. I would like to be a regret let go, in a sports car taking a curve, a first kiss, a hug, a birthday. I would like to be a home-grown tomato. I would like to be a night out on the town. I would like to be a Christmas tree. I would like to be a couch on Sunday, a paycheck on Friday, good news in the mail. I would like to be a child's first step, a drum being beaten, a bed being made. I would like to be a wedding dress. I would like to be a log on fire, a swimming pool in summer, a toboggan in winter, the moon howled at by wolves. I would like to be gravity and photosynthesis. I would like to be a cure for cancer, for AIDS, the common cold, and heartache. I would like to be a favorite color, an old pair of jeans, a hot bath, and a college diploma. I would like to be a dance move. I would like to be a dovetailed joint, a finish line, a path through the woods, a promise kept, a hole dug, a sold-out show, a free parking space, a day off. I would like to be a haircut and a new pair of shoes. I would like to be an afternoon nap, a traffic light turned green, a stereo turned up, a stamp licked, a puddle jumped, a stone skipped, an eraser clapped. I would like to be dessert, congratulations, and a good laugh. Finally, I would like to be a seed of almost any kind, and I would like to be the calm before the storm. End the storm.
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4: 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Hi there. Welcome back. It's me, it's your host, Johnny Mato, and this is another edition of Stargazer Country, and we are chilling on a beautiful summer day in Bozeman, Montana, and Montana is the place to be this time of year. Of course, they have Music on Main happening right now, so they're maybe not tuned in, but this is episode number 101, and I want to thank everybody who tuned in for the special 100th anniversary. And speaking of Montana, I made a new friend, Brian Barnett. I wanted to give a shout out to him and wanted to dedicate this show to you because I know that we had such great conversations about music, what it meant to you and your family and the bonding, and that's over there in beautiful Missoula, Montana. So I love that you're here, and hello to your wife. I forget her first name, but it was very adorable that every conversation you had, you mentioned how much you loved your wife. So I love that. So, as you know, we're all about gratitude here, and this station and this show is supported. So we are non-commercial. We're not beholden to any corporate interest, but we do have underwriters, and we're so grateful for them. So I wanted to, before we get started, just say a quick thank you. So KGVM is grateful for the support of the Bozeman Daily Chronicle, Gallatin Valley's newspaper. 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Love giving a shout out to Periodical, if you will, a newspaper, and I'm just proud that the post office is still breathing and still alive. But let's get into it. Here is the edition of Stargazer Country 101 that I'm calling Psych 101. I just like that as this isn't the end-all be-all of psychedelic rock. There's some on here, but I always loved that as a class, Psych 101. So that's what we're calling it this week, Psych 101. Okay, without further ado, I present to you Stargazer Country 101, Psych 101.

As I awoke this morning, I had a question to ask the world. I asked, where is love? I was told love is understanding, truth, and peace of mind, satisfaction of soul, and sometimes just being kind. Until by a hermit, I was told. He said, son, there's no one born of woman can tell you from self. You must go out into the world and find out for yourself.

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My God, okay, let's switch over to some smooth jazz here. One moment. There it is. The soothing sounds of tickled ivories. I love it. That's some beautiful background jazz. We just heard from my homie, Maestro Me, Canción Franklin. Canción means song, and that's a great song. Till I Get Mine. Love it. I'm just going to play it every week. Rock Bottom before that, Kevin Morby. Never Had Nobody Like You, and that's from M. Ward, Zoe Deschanel, with the little backup vocals there from the Whole Time album. The Brute on His Knees, that's the OCs. From, of course, the Off Course record, Loudmouth Ramones. No big deal, but Ramones are named after the fake name that Paul McCartney gave when he would check in the hotels. Oh, no big deal. Junior Parker before that, Tomorrow Never Knows. Spaceman 3, Walking with Jesus. I Know It's True from James Brown and the Famous Flames, off the amazing Startime album. And we had a Taste of Earth with Teeth of Lions, Rule, blah, blah, blah. Whereas Love, we started out the Aquatics, and we're going to get right back into it. But let's thank someone real quick. KGVM thanks Whistlepig Korean for their support of our programming. 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Big shout out to Ross and the staff and crew over at Whistle Pig Korean. Without further ado, let's get right back in. Where are we? Here's a little bit of... we could go either way. We could go leisure. We could go leisure. We can go Heath Ledger, Heath Leisure. Let's just get right into it. This is Station Model Violence.

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1: We are back. This is Stargazer Country. My host, Johnny Mato. And we just heard what a treat that was. Program by Silver Apples. It's from so long ago, and I'm just so glad that I happened upon that. We had a double dip from Iggy Pop. I'll take a triple dip. Quadruple dip? I don't know what five is, so I'll say cinco dip. I want as much of that as you got, Iggy. Love it. We heard No Fun and Fall in Love with Me off the first album, The Stooges. And then Lust for Life. And then we start out with Leisure. You know, tomato, tomato, potato, potato. My last name's Mato, so when people say Mato, I'm like, no, it's mate. Tomato, tomato. So, have fun with that. We are coming up to something very special. I'm so excited to share with you. It's general enthusiasm for the summer. It's so hot out, but it's really beautiful. And we love having you here, and we're coming up right to the top of the hour. That's our big surprise, the top of the hour. But you made it, we made it, we're both here. So, let's get right into it. KGVM Bozeman, the audio mirror of the Gallatin Valley, on the air at 95.9 FM and streaming online at kgvm.org. 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

I'd like to stay, but I might have to go to start over again. Might go back down to Texas, I might go to somewhere I never been. Get up in the morning, go out at night, and I won't have to go home.

welcome back. That was the How of It Sped off the No Home of the Bind record by Bing and Ruth. Beautiful song from Blaze Foley. Very honest, open, sincere, vulnerable. That is, of course, Clay Pigeons off of Blaze's album Sittin' by the Road. Hollywood by Michael Nesmith and the First National Band. Michael Nesmith is such a great story, and of course he was one of the boy band Monkees, and but he was one of the closest thing to a really great musician, and he had his fingers in all sorts of things, including the you know, he was asked to be part of MTV at the very beginning, and just a really special path he carved out. So thank you, Michael Nesmith. $1,000 Wedding by Graham Parsons. Great story, Graham Parsons. If you ever want to deep dive and go down the rabbit hole, his life story, his inspiration, his family, his funeral, his lasting legacy of the Joshua Tree, the incident made into a popular movie about his kidnapping his body as his tour manager posed with another guy as a morticians and stole his body at the airport. My good Lord, that's the Graham Parsons story. Johnny Knoxville played him in a movie called Grand Theft Parsons. Before that, we heard Future Days by Can. Can is something special. I Can't Die Like That from Get Down Services off their album, wait for it, I Can't Die Like That. So let's say hello to one more of our underwriters. KGVM is grateful for the support of Bozeman Magazine and the Greater Yellowstone Events Calendar, connecting their readers to the people, places, and things to love about Bozeman. You can add your events at bozemanmagazine.com, found at newsstands in the Greater Yellowstone area, and online at bozemanmagazine.com since 2007. Thank you, Bozeman Magazine. Let's get right back into it. Here's a little bit of Lady Luck. Richard Swift.

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1: Larry on.
2: Why? And added that these are the facts as we know them. There is an epidemic of mass murder being committed by a virtual army of...

Yes, sir, we are back. That was Ouroboros from Goat. I need to see them live. Before that, we heard Blue Day by Darker My Love off their 2 album. Maybe they're big Derek Jeter friends. TV2 from Ministry of a beautiful record they made some years ago called Psalm 69. Quick Google search. We heard a reprise of Earth doing Teeth of Lions Rule. The Divide. Earth 2 was the album. Little Lady Luck from Richard Swift. The How of It Sped, Bing and Ruth. Clay Pigeons by Blaze Foley, Hollywood, Michael Nesmith. Yeah, we're going backwards. Let's keep going. We're wrapping up here. Here's a little Alan Vega and Company, Suicide Doing Ghost Rider. Thank you for joining us at Stargazer Country. See you next week.

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3: There's a lot of truth that our young people carry within them that they don't have a platform to speak that truth into the decision-making of what happens next. 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
6: 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This episode is part of the Life in the Land Project, which is a series of films and podcasts produced by Stories for Action, which hears from folks that interact with the complexities of Montana's landscapes, speaking to the value in locally led and collaborative work, and the holistic approaches needed for healthy communities and the health of the ecosystems that they're a part of. I'm your host, Laura Tomov. This is the second of two podcast episodes that accompany the Life in the Land film on the Mighty Few, which is a district of the Crow Nation, or the Absaroka tribe, in southeast Montana. The film and these two podcast episodes show the process of this community strengthening their connection to identity, the land, and community togetherness, and how the Mighty Few are guiding action that creates necessary healing, economic opportunities, and self-determination for them to thrive into the future. You can find the 49-minute film at lifeintheland.org, and the film is available for free personal viewership and meant to be used in gatherings for communities, organizations, classrooms, really anyone, to kick off deeper dialogue around these topics. So please reach out to us through the site if you wish to host a free screening at your gathering or to ask us about resources we can provide for you to hold a facilitated discussion afterwards. We have a screening and discussion guide, a lesson plan available for your classroom, or we ourselves can come to help you facilitate your gathering. This podcast episode features content from the film, but with additional interview content as well. Before you listen to today's episode, if you have not already, I highly, highly encourage you to listen to part one of these episodes, which is our most recent episode in the Stories for Action series. In part one is key context about the history, the community, and the specific programs moving forward here. Today's episode, part two, looks at the specific components of youth empowerment, connections to traditional lifeways, and it looks at the necessary approaches needed for this community development work to advance in a good way. The town hub of the Mighty Few District is Wyola, and in part one, we learned how there is currently no place of employment in Wyola, other than the school and the one position that's held at the post office. And there's very minimal housing. So largely for these reasons, community members have no choice but to move away to get a job and a place to live. But there's a current locally led groundswell of efforts happening here to create economic drivers, housing, and improved infrastructure, and to create community healing. In part one, we heard about the foundational work of creating community connection that's critical before any social or environmental programs can move forward. We learned about the specific projects in Wyola that are truly grassroots, for and by the community. They organized a community cleanup and a service exchange, allowing local residents to do services for one another. All of this creates connection, pride, and benefits public safety. Another effort is the establishment of the walking path, which creates connection to the land, access to healthy ways of life, and safety for community members. There's the proposed track for Indian relay races, which can be an economic driver while creating opportunity for the community to reconnect to one another and to their deeply rooted horse culture. The space around this track also creates options to host markets where residents can sell their homemade goods, to have arrow throwing tournaments, a public campground for travelers, and to have equine therapy to heal residents through horse culture. In part one, we also heard about the murals that community members, from youth to elders, contributed to in the community hall, and the significance of having a public space to convene that now literally holds symbols that strengthen local pride and identity. All of these programs hit on many elements. Yes, there are economic drivers included in there, but in all of them, it's about community healing, physical and mental health, and creating opportunities that make sense for those who live there, designed in a way that draws on the strengths and skill sets of the community, so that there's not a reliance on external entities or resources to keep it going. We begin this episode with looking at how much the Mighty Few community is like a big family, not only because of their relatively small population, but as it connects back to the communal way of living that the Apsalaga practiced for millennia in all aspects of their lives, from the way they set up their camps, to preparing food, to the adults taking any of the children in the community under their wing if needed. First, we hear from Ariana Smith, who's born and raised in Wyola and is the head cook at the Wyola School. Associate producer Robin Iron and I spoke with her on a rare break that she had in the courtyard outside the Wyola School building, which teaches kindergarten through eighth grade.
7: In this community, we watch each other's kids. You know, if there's someone driving fast, everyone's like, who is that? Who's driving fast around here? Because usually there's kids. Like I said, our community is family, and we watch out for all the kids, not just our own.
6: Here is Grace Crow, a commissioner of the Mighty Few Development Authority, and also a mother. She speaks to what opportunities she hopes to see for the young people of Wyola.
8: For the kids, I want to see more activities for them, you know, because like I said, I have my own household full of kids too. They get bored easy.
6: The Wyola Mighty Few Youth Group has been going for several years and is led by Harold Mailbear Stone, who's also a Mighty Few District Senator. The youth group includes various events and activities that support the well-being of the area's youth. Group outings allow the kids to connect to the mountains, waters, plants, and animals of their homelands. The group also provides an annual Christmas gift event for every child in the community. A new facility built in the center of Wyola is being developed to host easily accessible indoor activities that children can walk to year-round. Here, Grace speaks specifically to what opportunities she hopes to see the new youth group facility offer.
8: You know, kind of have like workshops, welding, you know, like trainings, you know, kind of preparing them. That's kind of like what I look forward to because, you know, when I was younger, we didn't have that. You know, we had to be creative out there in a country. We had to. And then the kids nowadays, completely different. You know, because right now they're kind of more social media and they don't come together, you know, they don't socialize like in person, you know what I mean? Just, I think, more social activities for them. And that way we can kind of introduce them to a lot more, you know, kind of keep them more creative.
6: Here is the Wyola Youth Group leader, District Senator Harold Mailbear Stone, speaking to the new facility in town.
9: We're blessed to have a facility given to us right there in town. We're going to get our kids involved, get their ideas, you know, have them navigate and steer some of this vision, give them a responsibility and see how they want to move things. We are going to bring some curriculum to that center where on a Monday night they can learn how to bead. On a Tuesday night they can learn how to cook whatever they gather during the summer. They can can it. On a Wednesday night, we can have a Crow language. On a Thursday night, we can have woodwork. Then we can teach them how to garden, how to make arrows, how to tie the drum. We can have this curriculum. We can have these teachers, our elders in our community, teach our kids what they need to know. So our youth, if we can do that for them, if we can at least give them something that they can rely on in the future, we have got to give them an opportunity more than what we had as we were coming up.
6: Here is Beverly Whiteclay, community member and Wyola Development Fund board member, speaking about the youth of Wyola.
10: The identity is there, and it makes them proud. Even our name makes them proud. Igoshtagapachad, I mean, mighty few, you know. I think our youth really need strength to keep them motivated to make themselves better in life and enjoy life. I'm hoping that would decrease any drug use or alcohol use.
6: In part one, we heard from folks speaking to this reality of addiction and substance abuse, where there are many factors contributing, including a forced removal from identity and opportunity over the past century, and generational traumas that stem

0: really runs deep for her. She clearly holds all of these children's joy and their pain in the depths of her heart, as a mother does.
1: You know, I see all these kids, like, every day. I feed them every day, and I do. I love every single one of them. I get to know them. There's days where I come in where I'm, like, super, you know, sometimes I'm down and out, and just coming in and seeing them and seeing their face and having their presence, like, you could feel their happiness. Like, it's awesome. I really love these kids so much. And like I said, you know, I've lost friends from addiction, and some other kids go here. And I see these kids, and I really hope they don't get that addiction from their parents. You know, because, you know, I could have easily fell. I could have easily went down that path. And I do, I see their kids, my friends that, you know, that have passed. And I really hope they know that they're loved, you know, and they don't have to go that path, that there is a lot more to this life than drinking and addiction. You know, I don't know what happened to, or why some of them had their addictions, or some of them just couldn't talk about what happened in their life. You know, when I look at these kids and I see them grow up, and I hope the best for every one of them, that they choose to go on to school, to go to work. I want to see them succeed, you know. Home will always be here. As, you know, community, we're still here. When you come back, we'll be here. And nothing's going to change that.
0: There are many factors that contribute to the separation from identity and community connection for the Crow Nation and other Native tribes in America, largely stemming from U.S. government policies of the past 150 years. One of those policies was that any practice of Native tribes' culture, which had been their way of life for millennia, was literally made illegal, largely through what was called the Code of Indian Offenses, which was passed by the government in 1883. And sometimes practicing their traditions cost them their lives. The Wounded Knee Massacre of 1890 stands as just one example, which resulted in the U.S. infantry killing more than 250 Lakota men, women, and children. Though the Code of Indian Offenses was technically repealed in the 1930s, there were additional policies that pressured communal connection and cultural practices. The General Allotment Act of 1887, making families live on separated allotments of land within the reservation, breaking up their physical communal structure. The Indian Relocation Act of 1956, moving tribal members to urban areas, often far from their families and homelands. Other things include social gatherings being discouraged, children being forcefully removed from their homes to attend boarding schools to further assimilate them to white ways, and where speaking their language, among other things, was forbidden. All this to say, when we see the revival across the continent of Native communities strengthening language programs, reconnecting to traditional foods, ecological knowledge, and lifeways, this is nothing to take lightly. It's the culmination of the past 150 years of their ancestors keeping these things in existence, even when forces were against them and when the risk to do so was monumental, through to the current generation, who are taking the sparks carried by their ancestors and igniting a fire for their community today, even going beyond that to elevate it into the greater public sphere. Crow language programs have been expanding within the Apsalaga Nation and on the Crow Reservation. Even phone apps have been designed. Many communities on the Crow Reservation now teach Crow language even before kindergarten. The school in Wyola is kindergarten through eighth grade, and Janice Wilson teaches Crow cultural studies here. Robin and I were fortunate to visit one of her classes, where students sang the Mighty Few

0: The walls of Miss Wilson's classroom are covered in posters with the Crow language, students' artwork inspired by traditional practices, and posters teaching about Apsalaga leaders. Here, Ariana Smith shares with us about Miss Wilson's cultural studies class.
1: You know, all the kids go to cultural every day. You know, they teach them the language. You know, they even help the girls make dresses. They make them make shawls. You know, they also, you know, teach them about the hand games too, because a lot of our community is into that. I think this year they taught them how to butcher like a deer. She does teach them the language. I never was taught it either. And I'm glad that they are being taught it. You know, it's our part of our ancestors, our people before us. You know, it is. It's who we are, and we can't lose it. You're lost if we don't know who we are, if we don't know our language.
0: Here is Joy Yellowmule, an elder in the community. She speaks here to what it means for her to see the younger generation learning their traditional life ways. And the Mighty Few song that she references here is the Mighty Few District song.
2: We as grandparents are proud of them because they come and they sing us these rabbit songs or the Violet, that Mighty Few song, the song they have for the Mighty Few. Like my six-year-old grandson, he sings that song too, you know. It's gonna go generation to generation.
0: Joy's husband is Mike Yellowmule, who speaks here about his dad, who wrote the Mighty Few District song. The district song is in the Crow language, and Mike translates the words of the song here.
3: These people that live south of this big mountain here, and then beyond that, there's some people there that are good people, he says. Try and meet them. They do good at what they do, he says.
0: Though not every young person in the community has family members to get them out on the land or teach them traditional ways, Joy shares how these things are very much a part of her kids' and grandkids' lives.
2: We live off the land. Let's just say that. We live off what the Creator gave us. Our grandchildren, they enjoy hunting, fishing. They'll catch elk, deer, buffalo, preserving and making dry meat. Or same with the berries, you know, we dry them, we make pemmican. They make medicines with the herbs. It's a tradition that'll go on and on. We as Indian people won't let it stop.
0: Here now is Bill Backbone, a community elder, as he shares his own childhood memories of Wyola.
4: We would ride horses in this area back on the hills up here in the pine tree area. And there's a place called Canyon Creek that we would follow, and that goes clear to the foot of the mountain. And we used to get in trouble for going so far back there, you know, on account of wild animals and whatnot.
0: Bill shares a lesson that an elder once taught him, which he says he always has carried with him.
4: I'm told that words are very powerful. Words are sacred. They tell us words are like an arrow. Once you throw an arrow in the air, you can't change your mind and retrieve that arrow from the air. Words are like that. It's going to land where you throw it. So use words in a good way, they tell us. Those were things that were handed down to us through time immemorial, and we still carry those on today.
0: Bill told us how he works in the schools, and has for some time, and that he stresses to the students to get as much education as they can, at all levels, including college or university, as well as the learning of Apsalaga language and traditional ways.
4: It was easy to explain things in our language to young ones. Now we have to explain a lot in English, and it seems like it kind of goes in one ear and comes out the other, so we've got to, you know, really stress a lot of that so they'll carry it on. They sing their own district song in the mornings before school starts, and That makes us really proud, and I'm thankful for that. And those beliefs hold us together. They told us one day when our language is gone, it's going to be pretty tough if you lose those things that were taught you. We stress that to our children and grandchildren as much as we can, and hopefully one day they'll carry that on.
0: Bill mentions how it's sometimes a challenge to convey things to young folks in English, as concepts in the Apsaliga language don't always have a direct translation. Beverly Whiteclay, community member and board member of the Wyola Development Fund, speaks to that concept here, and how differences in the translation can reframe the way that somebody interacts or relates with other people, with the landscape, or all life. And so therefore, the significance of passing on the language cannot be overstated. It literally impacts the way that one moves through the world. And I know we featured this on part one of this podcast, but Beverly also shares a few phrases in the Crow language that are connected to the landscape here.
5: There are words that we have that have no translation, the feeling, the meaning to it. That is something we cannot lose. And if it's lost, it would be just devastating to my people. This land is sacred, and it is very beautiful. And the water is so sacred. It is just one of our sacred elements of life. It's called sacred waters.
0: The historical homelands of the Crow stretch between four poles. The eastern point is the Black Hills of today's South Dakota, south to the headwaters of the Wind River in today's Wyoming, west to the Apsaraga Ranges, and north to the Bear Paw Mountains of north-central Montana. The people of the Mighty Few District are descendants of the Mountain Crow and Kicked in the Bellies band of the Crow tribe. Prior to the formation of the reservation, these bands held the role of defending the southern flank of Crow Country from other plains tribes who would come to try to take horses, goods, and encroach on Crow territory. Beverly connects that historical role to the traits of the Mighty Few today, referencing the new projects and programs that have been starting up over the past few years.
5: There was just a few of us, and yet back then we overcame the obstacles that were in front of us. We've overcome our obstacles through just getting together and working together, and we're making improvements, and eventually we'll get what we're striving for.
0: Bill Backbone speaks to the value in the Mighty Few strengthening their connections and their unity with one another.
4: And I've seen that a lot during this COVID issue in this community. People just really pulled together and banded together to help each other. There was more unity and more strength by that. A lot of the changes in the community, the cleaning, the new buildings, is just bringing our community together in unity, and they're proud of it.
0: Now we're going to segue into approaches that are necessary and are being utilized to carry the many community development projects forward in a way that honors this community. Leslie Jackson Cabote is a member of the Yellowtail family. She's a board member of the Wyola Development Fund and involved in all of the community development projects that are taking place here. Her and her husband Paul also run an entity called Indigenous Collaboration, which facilitates and consults internationally with Native communities, tribal governments, nonprofits, and more on initiatives that contribute to the well-being of Indigenous peoples. Leslie speaks here in reference to other communities that she's worked with and elements that she ties back into her own community of Wyola.
6: So in working with other nations, some of the things that we find in community, which is also the same here, is that the young people have often been left outside of the conversation about what do we need, what needs to happen here that's critical and important and valuable to give us stability, to give us opportunity to go forward in our community life in a good way. And they're the truth tellers, which is a powerful place to be, but it can also be startling.
0: I think this can happen with any group or in the general public when young people share their truths of challenges on the ground that adults and elders may have blind spots to. And it can be startling to those who were unaware of those truths. But Leslie says, as startling as it can be, those truths and voices of the youth need to be honored.
6: There's a lot of truth that our young people carry within them that they don't have a platform to speak that truth into the decision-making of what happens next. We have an incredible opportunity to listen, to act on that, and to make the decisions and the systems that give them opportunity to put their own mojo into the mix and into action in ways that will be transformational, transforming, you know, the way things were, coming out of trauma, coming out of kind of an absence of opportunity, into activating that capacity and potential within all of the generations that are here, and supporting them in doing that in a good way.
0: The Crow Tribe and Crow Reservation is divided into 6 districts, the Mighty Few being one of them, and is also one of, if not the smallest district by population. Each district has their own elected senators, which make up the legislative branch of the Crow Tribe. Continuing with the topic of what approaches work and what's needed, Leslie speaks to the incredible value in having the 3 senators of the Mighty Few district working in healthy partnership with one another.
6: All of our legislators work together as a team, and it's really been an advantage for us as a district because we're able to get more of our needs met through the relationship, the positive relationship with the agency and the resources of the nation, but we're relying on each other to get, you know, to be the workhorses in the process.
0: Bill Yellowtail is a community member, a cattle rancher, and a former Montana state senator. And he speaks here about qualities that he sees are necessary for the Mighty Few community.
7: We need smart, capable, and optimistic leadership. That's not automatic. Of course, it takes everything from knowledge of economics and finance to management of land resources, community dynamics. All of those kinds of skill sets are very important to us. Now, I would argue that kicked in the belly people have always had those skills, but now times have changed so rapidly that some of our old strategies no longer quite keep up with the times and the change. Creativity is absolutely necessary to imagine our way into the future that comes yet. I think the core value and skill that we have is self-reliance. By that I mean from the individual, the person, to the community, and then to the larger community, of which we are part, by the way. We are not isolated from the whole Crow Reservation or the whole Bighorn region, what used to be Crow territory, nearly 40 million acres in not so distant past. We're part of all of that, that we must thrive in that large context, but that starts with the person. But we have got to recover the skill and capacity to implement on ourselves. We must return to the Absarika and kicked in the belly ethic of being in charge, being confident, and thinking ahead. We can allow ourselves to be isolated by our mindset, believe that we are out here by ourselves and are helpless. Or we can accept the reality, let's make it our reality, that we are global citizens. We've got to be proud of who we are in place, but we've got to assert who we are in the big global community.
0: Bill continues here, speaking to the realistic challenges.
7: I'm sorry to say that our people have been beset by powerful and awful disruptions, particularly of recent years. We thought it was really awful when the destruction of alcohol became a force in our community. Now, in fact, we have these terribly destructive elements of hard drugs. We have got to figure a strategy to place those destructive dynamics behind us and have a vision for the future, and not only how I want to be in the future, but how would I like to have my neighbors and community. Our classic was Plenty Coos, who was gifted with the ability to not only see into the future, but make our place for that future. We have got to find a way to knit together a continuity from the sacred tobacco to the 22nd century, the 25th century. What would we want our community to be? A couple of years back, I engaged with the junior high kids of Weill Elementary School, maybe 8 or 10 kids is all, but I invited them to imagine what their idea was of the future that they would like to have for not only themselves, but their community. And of course, they went through all the standard litany of we want a Walmart and a shopping center and an Olympic swimming pool. Eventually to say, we want to be safe. We want our language to be intact. And we want to be fluent in it. But we want to be able to operate anywhere in the world. And we want to be healthy. Well, then I asked them, without any coaching, you see, without intervention by me, I asked them, what qualities will help us make that future be real? And they said, we have to be determined. We have to be optimistic. We have to be cooperative with each other. We have to seek and accept support and expertise from wherever it comes, not just our own, but we need to recruit it. You know, 13-year-olds understand this, but we have to make that possible for our traditional culture to remain relevant. Those things are great values for us. They're really important values, and we can and should retain them. But allow those values of identity and culture to be relevant and strong and consistent, not only today, but into the future. You see, if we have kids being taught that their culture is only what they saw in the movies about, you know, some old Indians on the warpath or some such thing, or at the powwow only. And we overlook the fact that youngsters today have an operable culture, a daily living culture that is very contemporary. Well, so, wait a minute. What's the connection between what I am taught I am supposed to be and what my daily life is? I think we suffer the danger of confusion with that. We know now that we can speak English and Absaraki. We know that. In my father's generation, people were persuaded that you had to forsake your Absarokan language if you were going to be successful in the greater global community. Now we know better than that. So let's make that happen. Let's allow it to happen. Let's encourage it. I want Crow young people, kids, to come out here and join me, and I'll teach them how to dig prairie turnips. And I'll show them other plants, the sweet sage, the choke cherries and plums and sarvis berries. And I want them to know those things. Simultaneously, I want them to go away to their heart's content. I want them to go to the high-powered colleges because I don't see a disconnect between those two things. I want them to have that uninterrupted sense of purpose and community and identity as Absaroka people.
0: I was having this conversation with Bill just above his house, amongst the prairie grasses and wildflowers, in the direct shadow of these towering red dirt bluffs. It's a long drive on a slow-going dirt road to get out here from Wyola, and it all is still very much the homelands of the mighty few and the Kicked in the Bellies and Mountain Crow bands. When Bill mentions our kids here, he references all of the youth of Wyola.
7: Yeah, sadly, you know, I don't think our kids get to come out because they think this land belongs to somebody else. Now, even though I'm a Crow Indian, it belongs to somebody else, or that pasture belongs to some white guy who has a corporate headquarters in Salt Lake City. Therefore, I can't come here. I think both sides of us have got to get over it. We got to understand that the more we find unity in this landscape, the better the earth is and the better, by the way, we all are going to be. Our kids come out here and they have no idea what a prairie turnip is. Not a clue. Those are our kids. It's our heritage. I'll show you not only how to dig prairie turnips, but where our ancestor, a family ancestor of mine and so many other families now, fasted right up on that Rimrock Point right there. It's important to know about our landscape for two really important reasons. Number one, we develop a real kinship in the old-time Crow spirit of it, where the only people that talk are not just people to people, but all of these places and rocks and trees and things have spirits of their own, and they can speak to us. All of us will benefit by coming to understand that. Secondly, I would say that identity is important to everybody, every person. And the more people that come out here and learn to identify with this little landscape here and love it and appreciate it, even if they come for a few minutes, it can be life-changing. It also formulates their identity. It seeps into our souls and our sense of who we are. It's unavoidable.
0: Now we hear from Grace Crow again, Commissioner of the Mighty Few Development Authority, which, as we mentioned in Part 1, was enacted last summer in 2023. The Development Authority exists to foster communication and collaboration between the Mighty Few District members, district senators, the tribal executive branch, and the nonprofit organization, the Wyola Development Fund. Coordination between these entities aims to improve local infrastructure like housing, services, and local economic drivers. Grace shares her hopes of having more community members come out when there are gatherings open to the public, where they take community input on all planning efforts, all which are held in the Wyola Community Hall.
8: you know, this community center is a place, I think, where the community can come and gather and just kind of express to us, you know, how they feel, and they can bring their ideas forth, and you know, that way, you know, they're not just going to say, oh yeah, you know, they're just in there, you know, just to help themselves, but really they don't know how it works yet, you know, because everything here just started. And, you know, I just want them to know that, you know, I'm not getting paid for it. You know, I'm doing this out of, you know, my heart and, you know, for my community. I told them too, you know, when they sworn me in, I'm going to do the best I can for my community, and that I can't meet everybody's needs, but yet I'm going to do the best that I can. Kind of being a leader to me is just everybody around me. You know, I would put them first.
0: Here is one of the three Mighty Few District Senators, Brandon Goodluck, speaking to the bill that legislation passed to create the Development Authority and the specific elements in that bill meant to improve local infrastructure.
9: One of the main things, and what I talked to community members and what they wanted, was to have an area for development for not only the youth but our elderly that are from here, but they have no homes here, so they have to live either Sheridan, Ranchester, Billings, Laurel. And one of our goals was to bring, you know, community members that didn't have a home, to bring them back to the community. And we sat here and looked at all the families. We named all the families from WOW and all the kids and the grandkids and the elderly that live somewhere else. And we came up to about almost 250 homes that we needed to put here in WOW to bring our members back that live elsewhere due to the lack of new development and housing. So that's a new goal, and I want to make sure that we see that through. But the main thing is building our infrastructure, building our homes, creating an economy. It might not be modeled as the non-natives economy, but it'll be, you know, it can be fixed to what WOW's needs are and what the economy needs here.
0: As we learned in part one, that is exactly the path of action that the community is on, to build up local economies that work for them in a way that fits with their strengths and preferred methods, through things such as the Indian Relay Track, having a space for markets, potentially a public campground for travelers, and more. And the things beyond economic to benefit the community, the walking path for health, safety, and connection to healthy lifestyles and the land, having equine or horse therapy at the track facility to empower and strengthen the spirit of community members, the community cleanup, cultural murals at the community center, and the proposed efforts of improving their infrastructure, such as their waste system, their water system, housing, and a clinic. But the Mighty Few recognize the key foundational work to begin any of this is to strengthen community well-being and connections, and to organize themselves in a way that allows the policy, the fundraising, and the physical work to move forward. Here is Beverly Whiteclay again, sharing the future vision she has for infrastructure in Wyola.
5: I'd like to see a clinic, fire station, fire truck. I mean, I know that's reaching for the stars, but you know, it's something we would like to have here. My mom's home burned down and we were helpless. We needed a fire truck and there was nothing at all. We just watched it just burn down. You know, we need things like that here, and we're so far off that, you know, it takes a long time for the ambulance to get here, for even a fire truck to get here.
0: Beverly tells us that she has seen people pass away here in instances that may have been treatable if medical services were more accessible. Here again is Senator Harold Mailbear Stone sharing his final thoughts on approaches that are necessary for the community.
10: Over here in Wyola, we're kind of left out of things. You know, Crow's the main hub, so them areas, they always get a lot of things, but here, we're kind of left out, so we got to help ourselves. We can bring economics here. We can be self-sufficient here. You know, we need to think outside this box. We need to help ourselves, help our youth, help our future generation. We can't rely on the tribe all the time. We've got to stand up and get up and move on our own. We've got to know what the vision is amongst all the people. What do they want? How do they see it? What's good for them? And come together and chase that. But we have to present things to them. Can we do this? What do you think about this? And then in unity, they can agree and navigate this whole thing. And that's very important to have their ideas, their vision, along with ours to move this stuff along. And then these kids that go off to college from our community come back in here and take the reins on it and take it even further.
0: Senator Brandon Goodluck mentions the value of starting as the Mighty Few did, with tasks that showed everyone tangible improvement, to spark momentum for the other actions to take place. This refers to the town cleanup and the service exchange that we mentioned in part one.
9: A lot of the communities and families came together and we cleaned up a lot of the town. And I think that's what started, was having a community coming together and knocking out these little goals as we go, short-term goals, and accomplishing them. This is what created unity. There was a survey that went around with the Mighty Few Development Fund. They went house to house and did surveys, and they found out what people's talents were. We had people who are operators, first aid responders. We have people who worked in pharmacy. We have a broad pool of people in our community that we could grow our community in ways that, you know, we need a clinic. We have people that are nurses, people that work in pharmacy that could run that for us.
0: Here are some closing thoughts from avid horseman and community member Clinton Whiteclay, whom we heard from more in part one. Here, Clinton shares his thoughts on the power of unity on a local level.
11: You know, that's good to see that our town got together, and I think that's where it starts, getting people together and hearing people, their opinions. That's good, you know, let's try that way, you know. You know, unity, I think it's powerful.
0: And here are closing thoughts from District Senator Brandon Goodluck.
9: Mighty Few is a Mountain Crow band. They come from Crow Warriors. You know, at one time they wanted to wipe out the Crows, but the Crows got together and they banded together and they fought off these tribes that were trying to wipe us off. We as a community, we still have that warrior blood, the warrior instinct in us to persevere through anything. We're, you know, Mighty Few. There's few of us, but when we get together, we're dangerous, you know. That's what my grandma always told me. We're proud to be from here. When we go somewhere, we leave out of state, or we go somewhere, we see the Bighorn Mountains, and we see that, and we know that's where our home is, and we're coming home, and there's no place like home, you know. And we know that this is Crow Country, this is where God put us in.
0: And here are closing thoughts from Bill Yellowtail.
7: I think that the old kicked in the bellies and Mountain Crows who originally considered this homeland were imbued with a cultural determination to protect our homeland and, secondly, to determine our own future and the future of our homeland, the social, cultural, and physical ecosystem that it defines us. So I think we went through a lull in our sense of self-destiny here. And now we're recovering that. And thanks to a few younger leaders in our community, we are once again thriving culturally, economically, not as much as we want to be, but that requires patience and time and effort. And as an independent community that refuses to disappear.
0: Here is Leslie Cabote Jackson speaking to the culmination of all the efforts happening to carry the Mighty Few into the future in a way that honors their community identity and those who came before.
12: This has been about strengthening the cohesiveness and the clarity of our community members' identity tied with the history of our people that is not in a general sense, but our literal grandparents, great-grandparents, great-great-grandparents who lay here in these spaces that are still with us. We need to be connected to them.
0: Thank you so much to everyone who spoke with us for these interviews, and thank you to the entire Mighty Few community for sharing your place and your stories with us. It's truly an honor. 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Reach out if you would like to incorporate a film episode into an upcoming meeting, gathering, or in the classroom, all for free. Stories for Action can also provide support in facilitating a discussion or a story workshop for your group or classroom after the film. I'm also excited to share that we now officially have curriculum to accompany any of the Life in the Land films, and we can provide you with a free, customizable lesson plan created with support from our outreach and education associate, Shawnee Seckham. This curriculum is for high school, college, or continuing education, and Stories for Action can also offer residencies or workshops in your classroom, working with students to elevate their own story or experience through any medium, from verbal conversation to written to film, and even include intro film production with hands-on instruction on camera, audio, and lighting. Reach out to us to learn more about this at info@storiesforaction.org. 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
15: You're listening to Headwaters, a show about how Glacier National Park is connected to everything else. 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
18: 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There is 1,353 Flathead that don't want to be open.
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21: This August, on a hot summer day, Michael and Perry went on a field trip.
22: Oh, hello. Cool. Hey. Yeah. Hi, guys.
23: We were able to borrow some of your time today.
22: Yeah.
21: They drove up to the North Fork to meet Flannery.
22: My name is Flannery Friend, and I co-own the Home Ranch Bottoms Bar and Restaurant here in the North Fork.
21: Flannery used to work as a ranger in Polebridge, Glacier's remote northwest entrance. But she's also part of the tight-knit, off-grid community that lives just outside the park.
23: What is the community like up here?
22: It's small. It's the type of place where there's different political persuasions, but you help each other change your tires, and we're all like surviving up here.
23: So for somebody who's never been to the North Fork before, how would you describe it?
22: You know, I feel like what's kind of cool as you journey up here, that the essence of civilization just kind of trickles off of you. The pavement ends, and then soon after the cell phone service ends. I love witnessing people experiencing this place for the first time because it's totally awe-striking that there's not that many places left without pavement, without cell phone service.
23: When did you come to the North Fork?
22: I arrived, well, the first time I came here was October of 2008. I went camping up at Quartz Lake, and it happened to be 10 degrees that night. I definitely was intrigued. and then I moved here full time in May of 2009.
23: All right, that next year.
22: That next year, yep. Knew nothing about the community, knew nothing about how special and intact this place was, except that you feel that innately. That's something else that is like, you know, this place is wild. Mm-hmm.
21: As a resident and president of the North Fork Preservation Association, Flannery works to preserve this area's rugged history. And as a baker, she makes a mean huckleberry peach pie, sharing a slice of North Fork life with those who pass through.
23: Pie is your jam here. Why pie?
22: I have to bake. We're a bar with a baking problem. And pie is charming. Pie's Montana. Pie has homestead vibes. Mm-hmm. You know, that's why pie.

0: What is the magnetic force that pulls people through history? Is it the dream of power and profit? Or is history moved by other, more benevolent forces, like the basic human longing for community, or dreams of leaving behind a better world for future generations? Welcome to Headwaters, a show about how Glacier National Park is connected to everything else. You're listening to Season 3. This episode is about the impact of homesteading on Northwest Montana, an era when incompatible dreams clashed like the opposing ends of a magnet. The promise of a new frontier and a promise left empty, a million acres set aside by the government only to be sold off to eager buyers.
1: We're setting out to understand homesteading as a policy and more personally as seen through the eyes of early Montanans. But let's start with the Homestead Act.
2: Everybody thinks it's so simple, but it gets so complicated.
1: This is Jim Moon,
2: former land law historian with the Bureau of Land Management.
1: Jim said homesteading starts with a concept called the public domain, which is basically a term for lands owned by the U.S. government.
2: National land to be disposed of in the national interest.
1: In the 1800s, the young United States was looking to expand, adding to the public domain through acquisitions like the Louisiana Purchase. Some would use the term manifest destiny to describe this era, arguing that the United States was divinely destined to expand. Others, even at the time, pushed back against that, labeling it as conquest. But the government's motives, at least initially, for these acquisitions were practical.
2: Well, the national government understood that there was this pioneer spirit that the country was always going to keep expanding. So they understood that. But their main concern when the public domain was first created was they needed money.
1: France and Spain helped fund the Revolutionary War, and the U.S. government still needed to settle the debt.
2: They decided that the best thing to do would be to sell the public domain. And when they did that, they weren't really concerned about the average settler. They sold to land speculators or other moneyed interests. They sold large parcels of land.
1: Gotcha.
2: But this is like a big piggy bank that you can use to develop the country.
1: From there, for our story anyway, two things happened. The first was that people didn't care if land on the frontier was available for them to buy. They were settling on it anyway, squatting, essentially, and not paying a dime. And the second was that, for many politicians, their dream of a successful America was a country filled with small, privately owned farms.
2: I think the agrarian ideal for America can be traced back to people like Thomas Jefferson. They felt that the farmer was the average American.
1: Even the units that we use to measure land, like acres, are rooted in agriculture. Acres were invented in the Middle Ages to describe the area one farmer could plow in one day with a team of oxen.
2: I mean, you can only have so many shopkeepers, but you needed lots of farmers.
1: Finally, an idea was hatched that claimed to answer both of these things at once. If the government offered everyday people parcels of land for free-ish, they could fill the West with farms and curtail unlawful settlement. Two birds, one stone. But it wasn't without its opponents.
2: One of the underlying issues there is slavery. If you populate Kansas, Nebraska, the Dakotas with small farmers, the place for slave holdings is kind of disappearing.
1: The fact that small farms wouldn't require slaves meant that some saw homesteading as a way to keep slavery out of the frontier and expand the power of free states. Slaveholding senators opposed the idea as if it were an existential threat. But by the time the Civil War began, there were a lot of empty seats on Capitol Hill, and the Homestead Act was passed.
2: It was passed May 20th, 1862, signed into law by Abraham Lincoln.
1: All of a sudden, if you were an American head of household, you could get 160 acres of your own and a shot at a new life, all for the low price of a $10 filing fee and a whole lot of work.
2: Your intent is to make this parcel of land your home to the exclusion of any other. They asked you to be there for 5 years.
1: And it's a long time.
2: It is a fairly long time, but I think they were looking to see that people were committed. And they also required cultivation.
1: you had to improve the land as you lived there, which basically meant agriculture, growing crops, or raising livestock. But if you did all that, the land is yours. If you didn't want to wait the whole 5 years, you could commute and pay Uncle Sam the minimum price per acre. But that's the bones of the system. And the system worked. The Homestead Act drew thousands of dreamers out west. Thanks to the Great Northern Railway, hopeful homesteaders could finally reach this corner of Montana in the 1890s. And that is the very zoomed out policy perspective on how homesteading came to Montana. If you were baking a pie, like modern day homesteader Flannery, this would be the crust, the foundation for everything that came next.
3: Have you witnessed a pie being made?
1: Yes. I actually had a chance to bake a pie with Flannery. But I've witnessed a lot more pies getting eaten. That's usually where I'm involved in the process. But while the crust is important, in my opinion, the most interesting part of the pie is what goes into that crust.
4: Let's get all of your ingredients. When you bake, it's called mise en place. You gotta get everything in order.
1: The filling that gives it its flavor and character.
4: So you got your lemon. How about your granulated sugar? Perfect. How about...
1: So what did homesteading look like through the eyes of someone who settled here?
5: Never quite known how to refer to Polebridge town. You said village as well.
6: Yeah, I don't think you can call it a town. I mean,
1: to answer that, I met with Lois Walker.
6: You can probably introduce me as the historian for the North Fork community or North Fork historian. Mm-hmm.
1: Lois understands the human side of the homestead era in the North Fork as well or better than anyone.
6: I started by going back to the old newspapers. Any mention of the North Fork gets scanned and clipped. It's like working a gigantic jigsaw puzzle, and you just start putting all those pieces together, and, you know, pretty soon you got a picture.
1: And I came to ask specifically about Bill Adair, one of the North Fork's most prominent homesteaders.
5: Could you describe what he looked like?
6: Tall, thin, wiry, often had a pipe in his mouth. He was born in Missouri in 1866, but his family moved to Minneapolis when he was about 11. He had different jobs there, but he was just entranced by the trains. Trains were new, and the Great Northern was building the tracks across the northern tier. So he went to work for the railroad, and he worked his way up from being a call boy to being an engineer.
1: Part of the job included a trip out west, delivering Kalispell's very first steam engine in 1892. And the trip must have left quite the impression, because 3 years later, he left his job, and he and his new wife, Jessie, moved all the way to Kalispell. He got a job at a mercantile store in Belton, the town that's now West Glacier or the west entrance of the park, but he noticed what was going on in the North Fork.
6: I think he saw what was happening. He saw the road punched through to the oil fields. He saw all the settlers starting to come, and he thought, all these people, they need equipment, they need supplies, they need food, and why should they have to come all the way to Belton?
1: He jumped on this opportunity and decided to start a business in the North Fork.
6: So he leased some land. He didn't own it. He leased land at Sullivan Meadow and built a small store.
1: In 1904, Bill Adair opened his first store, and when you look through what he sold, you could learn a lot about what life was like for homesteaders at that time.
6: Here we have his ledger, his business ledger from 1904 to 1907, and it tells you who his customers were. He would have a page per customer, and then all the things that they could acquire at his store in the park.
1: I mean, there's photos of this tiny log cabin store, and yet the amount of things he managed to fit in there and sell to folks is incredible.
6: In the back of this ledger is a list of things to buy. You know, I've got to go to town. What's on my list? I think this is about 1905. Coal oil, because everyone needed it for their lanterns. Tea, bacon, maple syrup, cigars. I mean, he was providing services to the oil camps, to the Forest Service and the Rangers, to the road camps, to the fire camps, plus all of the homesteaders. Apricots. Everyone loved dried apricots. For some reason, soap. A case of lunch beans, a grub hose. He had to get all that stuff and get it to his store. Hanging lamps, matches. How did he get it? The 22 miles up to Sullivan Meadow, that all had to be done by wagon. He paid men to do freighting for him. a washing machine, spades and pitchforks, ammunition. He covered all ammunition, fishing supplies. He's got you. Carnation canned milk was very popular. Garden seeds, writing tablets, laundry soap. Anything that you needed, chances are he carried.
1: On top of that, he and his wife, Jessie, also managed to run essentially like a homestead hotel.
6: People would stop in. A bed for the night was 25 cents. Meals were 35 cents or 50 cents. Two meals in a bed was a dollar. A beer was 50 cents. Whiskey was 75 cents a pint, but he also sold it by the quart, the half gallon, and the gallon. You could easily run up a bill for $5 for, you know, bed and board and three beers and feed for your horse and you name it, he sold it.
5: Costco, a hardware store, a hotel,
6: really?
5: A bar, a quarter horse.
6: He knew his onions.
5: In the index you made at the beginning, this is a who's who. Like every name I looked at was a name I recognized.
6: And there's all the stuff that Reuter. Now, Jack Reuter.
7: Jack Reuter got a lot of beer.
6: Yeah. Yep, that he did. Okay, so yeah, beer. Six plus one beer. Five beers.
1: There's a mountain in the park named after Jack Reuter. And so you could read in here receipts of what people bought, but these ledgers are also a record of the people that made up this small community. What sort of people were taking the government up on this offer and why?
2: So you have a lot of would-be farmers or farmers that are just looking for new opportunities. A lot of immigrants

0: But I scooped out the excess, egg washed the top crust, and slid it into the oven.
1: That does it. You got it at 400 for the first like 20 minutes. Beautiful.
0: So you have settlers coming here from all over, but the path for them to get to Patton and actually earn their land was rarely easy.
2: What were common obstacles to actually getting to Patton?
3: I think for a lot of people, it was the money involved. You still had to buy food. You still had to buy things to put in your cabin to keep you warm in the winter, and you had to buy the materials to build the cabin. I think winters were hard on people.
0: Most people who visit see Glacier in the summer when it's nice and warm. But winters here are long, cold, and snowy.
4: You were on your own in the winter. This is it. You from the middle of October until April, you weren't going to town. Unless you snowshoed or, right. You know, people weren't even taking horses and sleighs until a little bit later.
0: Even today, 100 years later, life in the North Fork is tough. I asked Flannery about this while our pie was in the oven.
5: Just everything is difficult. Your proximity to supplies, your proximity to services. You know, if something breaks, you can't just call the plumber. And so that can be mind-boggling.
4: By October, they had to have laid in everything they were going to need for the winter. Barrels of flour and sugar and cornmeal and everything you were going to need.
0: And Bill had to have the supplies not only for himself, but for everyone else as they stocked up.
4: How did he do that? How did he know to have the quantities? How did he get the stuff shipped to his store so that it was there so that people could buy it?
0: I asked Jim, who spent his career studying this history, if he would have considered homesteading himself. Would you have been a homesteader?
3: Probably not.
0: At its heart, it seems like homesteading takes a certain sort of person.
5: Everything you do here is purposeful. Nothing is easy, and I like that. And I tried leaving here once, and I moved to Livingston for a few years, which I love so much. I missed the difficulty. You know, flipping on a light switch and flushing a toilet were way too easy, and it got boring. For a while here, we were taking showers outside with a 5-gallon bag hanging off of a tree in February.
6: Oh my gosh.
5: And it was exhilarating.
0: Looking back at the past, it can seem like everything is the result of these sweeping governmental policies. But dreamers like Bill Adair and Flannery, choosing a challenging way of life, show that there are other forces at play.
4: There were strong personalities, there's no doubt about that, and they disagreed about a lot of stuff. But in the winter, you get along, because today I pull you out of the ditch, tomorrow you pull me out of the ditch. Hey, you know, you have to cooperate, you just have to, whether yeah. You agree with them or not.
0: Walking away from everything you knew to homestead in the North Fork required more than a business plan. It required a high tolerance for challenges, a community spirit, and a dream of something bigger than yourself. But in 1910, an entirely new obstacle appeared for these homesteaders, the creation of Glacier National Park. 1 million acres that suddenly included homesteaders living on the east side of the Flathead River. For several years, the future of homesteading in the North Fork was uncertain. Would the people already settled inside the park be allowed to stay, or would they have to move across the river outside of the park?
4: At the time the park became the park, there were, I think, 44 homesteads that had been filed on the east side of the river.
0: Ultimately, Glacier decided to allow the existing homesteads to remain, but they closed the door to newcomers and made life more difficult for those already here.
4: What do you mean we can't hunt? What do you mean we can't trap? Why aren't you maintaining the road? They know it's not a county road, it's in the park. And you see a lot of grousing among, you know, some of the early yeah. people.
0: In 1912, all of the affected homesteaders signed a petition requesting that the North Fork Valley be excluded from the park. It said, "We submit that it is more important to furnish homes to a land-hungry people than to lock up the land as a rich man's playground." But the petition didn't work. The park's first superintendent, William Logan, shot back with this message.
7: "Instead of giving up land there, I think we should take steps to obtain more. In fact, get rid of every settler on the North Fork of the Flathead River."

0: Logan's antagonism set the tone for how the park would approach landowners for years to come.
1: Some people had already left, but others, I think, saw the handwriting on the wall and said, let's go over to the west side.
0: Including Bill and Jesse Adair, who left the mercantile store they'd run for 10 years and moved across the river outside of Glacier's boundary.
1: He was there from 1904 until 1914. But as we said, the park became the park in 1910. So in 1912, he filed on his own homestead on this side of the river, 160 acres, built himself a cabin.
0: And just like any other homesteader, he had to move there. He had to build things, grow crops, raise livestock. And he did. And he got his patent 5 years later.
1: 1917, he had 22 acres under cultivation. He was growing hay, potatoes, timothy.
2: If he was just plopped down on the seat next to you, what would you want to ask Bill Adair?
3: Ooh, well, the first thing I'd want to know is how he got those cabbages so big. He was famous for his cabbages. He grew, there's a picture at the Merck, him holding a cabbage the size of his torso, and he was a big guy.
1: 100 chickens and 1 milk cow. When did he have time to do that?
0: And while he was at it, he built the most iconic building in the North Fork, the Pulbridge Mercantile. Flannery actually used to own the mercantile and was repairing the second floor when she discovered that it was a kit home.
3: They said that the mercantile was a kit, like from Sears, that Adair had ordered that came on the train to Belton.
0: The iconic false front building was shipped in pieces and assembled on site.
3: And that's why mercantiles all kind of have a similar look throughout the West, you know?
0: Although when Bill ran it, it wasn't called the Pulbridge Mercantile because the town of Pulbridge didn't exist. The bridge made out of poles hadn't been built yet.
1: Right. Pulbridge didn't exist. So sometimes they would just call it Adair, the town of Adair. And then it was called the Pulbridge Store. It wasn't until Karen Feather bought it in 1975. Painted it red, started calling it the Pulbridge Mercantile. They cut the lettering out of plywood, painted it white, put the lettering up there. And
2: Bill was this kind of commercial hub, but I'm sure as a result of that, he was a community hub too.
1: Oh, yeah. Dances. He started having dances when he was on the park side. And then when he opened up the store over here, there was a dance on the 4th of July. How sturdy must that store be to handle 150 people dancing upstairs? I mean, I'm impressed.
2: I know.
1: The store was used for elections. It was a polling place. For a while, he had the only radio in town, so people would gather at the Merck to listen to the radio. And when you own that store, the store may have open hours, but they're available 24 hours a day. If you needed help, you went to the store. He called the sheriff, he called the doctor, whoever needed, you know, they were it. It was a hub of the community. It was.
0: The Homestead Act was a promise, 160 acres and a shot of the new life. And in the North Fork, about 2/3 of the people who filed on a homesteading claim got to patent and succeeded. And when you look at the people who succeeded, you start to get a picture of what it takes to be a homesteader.
3: You guys might notice that the opportunity to make a living up here in the middle of nowhere, it's pretty sparse, right? Like there's not that many. If you're choosing to live here, you have to get creative.
2: We were curious, do you see yourself as an entrepreneur, as a business owner, as a homesteader?
3: I hadn't ever really thought of myself as an entrepreneur. I've thought of myself as a risk taker and an adventure seeker. But I am an entrepreneur, actually, and so that's a new discovery to me.
0: Bill Adair and his wife, Jessie, brought their backgrounds and their talents and turned them into good lives.
1: He worked in the mercantile business in Belton for 3 years, and then he was 10 years in the park, and he was almost 30 years over here. He was in the business for a long time.
2: Wow.
1: He knew it well. He had to have had an amazing amount of patience and a good sense of humor, and an ability to read character in people. He was an amazing fellow.
0: To me, it seems like this is the Homestead Act's ideal outcome. They started a successful business, raised crops and animals, and held together a community that's still alive today.
4: And I smell it. It's really ready now.
0: Oh my gosh.
5: Look at it. It's so cute.
4: It felt questionable when we first saw it, and now it looks really, really good.
0: Took some of the crust down with it, but it's really good. It's not scalding my mouth.
4: I bet you can rival any homesteader with this pie.
0: Making this pie with Flannery, a dessert practically designed to be shared with others, I can't help but feel like a little bit of Bill Adair lives on, too.
5: Like you were saying, why pie? Like, it's easy to sell whole or to share with other people. It feels like a little slice of community to, like, bake a pie that you know you're never going to eat yourself. Like, aww. Share it with somebody else.
4: That's a slice of community.
5: So thank you for the crust and all the assistance.
4: Yeah, you got it.
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6: You're listening to Headwaters. In the first part of this episode, we explored the history of homesteading in and around Glacier and how homesteading worked out for entrepreneur Bill Adair, who founded what is today the Polebridge Mercantile. But the Homestead Act was just the beginning. What does land ownership mean? And who gets to define it? In part two, we see what happens next.
0: The homestead era is full of resourceful people making the most of what they have. And as I looked through this time, I found something that embodies this attitude really well. Quilts.
5: If you're having a fabric emergency, please call. We'll do our best to assist you.
10: I wonder what constitutes a fabric emergency.
0: Like the patchwork of ownership on a homesteading map, I'm seeing how beautiful it can be to stitch together such different pieces into a whole new thing.
11: And so my grandmother made quilts with flour sacks because they were, you know, reusing them.
0: And I also learned about Indigenous quilting.
11: I'm Angela Johnson and one of the owners of the Native Life Store in Browning, Montana.
12: I'm Lisa Longtime Sleeping, Angela's partner, and I run the daily managing of the store.
0: After visiting the North Fork, Perry and I drove east to the Blackfeet Reservation. And while Native Life Store is kind of nondescript on the outside, the moment you walk in, you are greeted by every color of the rainbow and more.
12: Our tribe, we like bright colors. We kind of say we're like magpies, anything shiny. So when you walk in, you see lots of bright colors and you see things that reflect who we are.
0: Bolts of fabric are neatly organized on shelves throughout the room. And then there's the quilts themselves. The one that caught my eye was still in progress, laid out on a massive long-arm sewing machine that featured a variety of different prints.
12: We wanted native prints. We wanted wildlife because we are right here next to Glacier National Park and wildlife is such a big part of our culture. And then Western because they kind of mix together, you know.
0: For Lisa and Angela, the store was born out of a desire to meet the needs of their community.
12: We always made dance outfits and our own clothes. And in making our kids' dance outfits, we couldn't find what we needed.
11: We were traveling to Great Falls and Kalispell and...
12: Yeah, and it just seemed crazy that it's such an important part of our culture as far as the dance regalia and everything that we didn't have a place here in town.
0: Today, people come to the store not just for fabric emergencies, but to learn quilting from Lisa.
12: Well, the first step is picking out your fabric, which can be the most stressful.
0: Their most popular class is how to make star quilts. Distinctly Indigenous quilts featuring a large eight-pointed star with colors and patterns radiating from the center.
5: What made the star kind of so central to this quilting practice across different communities? Like, you know, why star quilts?
11: Well, if you look at, well, indigenous communities, star stories are very common among indigenous cultures.
12: It's a meaningful symbol.
0: This design is really striking. A seemingly simple shape made up of a dizzying number of different colors and fabrics. And they are as beautiful to behold as they are challenging to create.
12: And the pattern is very difficult. I've had different people take my class saying, I have done the Lone Star pattern, it was just terrible and it was so hard. Then they have done my class and went, oh, I can't believe how easy that was and how relaxing it was. And
11: Lisa's a very good teacher though.
0: And star quilts are more than just something to keep you warm. They have cultural meaning.
12: It's an honor to receive one. You're being honored, not just a nice gift or, you know, something to keep you warm. We give those away too, but I mean, if it's, you're honoring someone's life, like
11: weddings, graduations, and babies is my thing, because otherwise everybody wants you to make them a star quilt and they're not
12: easy.
11: And
12: it's like, no.
0: One thing that Lisa reminds her students of is that these quilts don't need to be perfect. They're not going to be flawless, but they're going to be yours.
12: None of us are perfect. We all have imperfections, but when you look at the whole picture, all you see is beauty. And so when you see your whole quilt, all you're going to see is this beautiful quilt that you made, you know? So it reflects who we are as human beings too. So it's okay to have those little flaws.
0: What I like about quilts is that they reflect not just the personality of the people making them, but the larger cultural forces that surround them. Like the hardships that led quilters to use flour sacks. And when you look back at the homestead era and indigenous communities, like those on the Blackfeet and Flathead reservations, well, the heartwarming history of homesteading gets a lot more complicated.
13: I understood that the reservation was opened up to homesteading as a kid, you know, and as a young person, but I didn't know the political history.
0: I visited the Flathead Reservation, an hour south of Glacier on the other side of the park from the quilt store, to meet with Julie Cajun.
13: Julie Cajun, and I'm a citizen of the Confederated Salish and Kootenai tribes.
0: And Joe McDonald.
14: I'm Joe McDonald, born and raised here on the reservation, President Emeritus of Salish Kootenai College.
0: Julie showed me a map of the Flathead Reservation, and it's a mess of different colors. Purple, green, orange, honestly looked a lot like a quilt. Those colors represent different statuses of land ownership, tribal, state, and private.
2: What introduced you to the history of what we're going to talk about today? How did you come to understand that story?
13: Well, I understood it socially before I understood it politically. And so as a young person growing up, you knew that you lived around a lot of non-Indian people, even though this was a reservation, you know, that was designated reserved homeland from our Aboriginal homelands that was to be a permanent tribal homeland for the exclusive use of said Indians. That's what the treaty says.
0: This part of the story begins in 1855, as the Kootenai, Salish, and Kalispe or Pend'oreille people met with representatives from the U.S. government. They were offered a treaty, which said if you give up 12 million acres of your traditional territory, we'll set aside 1.2 million acres for you to call home. With little choice, the tribes accepted the treaty and relocated to the Flathead Reservation.
2: It essentially outlines a suite of promises. Mm-hmm. One of them was the establishment, quote-unquote, of a permanent tribal homeland.
13: For the exclusive use and benefit of said Indian tribes, and it goes on further to say, no white man shall live there.
2: That's in the treaty.
13: In the treaty, unless he is employed by the Indian agency.
14: Well, the treaty is very clear that, you know, they would survey the land and the land that was set aside for the reservation would be theirs forever. As long as the water runs, the grass grows green, the sun shines, you know, they give it all that nature assurances. So that's what they had, was it was going to be their land.
2: What happened next once, you know, the Kootenai, Pend'oreille, Kalispe, and, you know, Salish are all here? What was life
13: so
2: like?
13: It was difficult, you know, because if you think of subsistence living, you know, you're going where there's game, and so
0: adjusting to life on the reservation was difficult. especially because the government intended to keep tribal members on reservation as much as possible.
13: And at one time, there was a pass system where you had to get a pass to leave the reservation. But people were still wanting to hunt in usual and accustomed places, and the treaty guaranteed us that right. Yeah.
0: Early Christian missionaries to the reservation, in an effort to stop wide-ranging buffalo hunts and other traditional practices, taught farming, among other skills of domestic life.
14: The church taught them how to farm, and they taught them how to build houses, you know, the horse-drawn farm machinery, mm-hmm. and raise cattle and that kind of stuff, because the Christians wanted them to stick around. They didn't want them to go off on these buffalo hunts. A buffalo hunt was a big deal. It was a summer vacation for kids and everybody. They would take the whole camp.
0: Despite treaty rights, which clearly state the right to hunt and gather off-reservation, there was even a 1903 law that prohibited tribal members from leaving the reservation while armed.
13: People realized that they were going to have to adapt, and Native people have been very good at adapting. So people started engaging in agriculture, you know, by necessity. Yeah.
0: But as all of this is happening, the number of homestead claims throughout the West has continued to climb, and many politicians and newspapers began to fear that available land in the West was disappearing.
15: The capacity of the western part of the United States to provide new homes for settlers is rapidly diminishing. In fact, in general terms, it can be said that there are no more chances for homeseekers who do not possess capital. The Missoulian, 1901.
0: Which is when some politicians set their sight on reservation land. Here's Jim Moon again.
16: It was bad news. And that's because people are saying, oh, all the good agricultural land is almost gone. They've got it. We want it. We'll take it.
0: This idea that land was running out was gaining national momentum in the late 1800s, alongside another narrative, that if tribal nations wanted to succeed and assimilate into society, they too needed to become farmers. Both of these ideas echoed through the halls of Congress until they became a chorus.
13: Were people already eyeing our homeland? You know, I think people were already eyeing all of tribal homeland.
0: For the sake of our story, this momentum resulted in two bills, a nationwide law called the General Allotment Act, and more locally, one called the Flathead Allotment Act. And our local law began with a Montana congressman named Joe Dixon.
14: As far as Indians are concerned, he's really a rascal. He got elected to Congress as a representative because he was going to open this reservation and the Crow Reservation to homesteading.
13: Senator Dixon was very instrumental in getting the Allotment Act passed, and he was working with business people, politicians, to get the Flathead Allotment Act passed.
0: Allotment as a policy was designed to take reservations which had been held in common by members of a tribe and divide them up into small, privately owned parcels called allotments. The supposed goal of this was to encourage Native families to take up agriculture, but as we've learned, they were already farming.
14: They had fences, and they had gardens, and they had cattle and horses, and they were quite successful, and they wanted to stay there.
13: There were a lot of tribal members who were doing really well. And so the Flathead Allotment Act, which was passed in 1904, it wasn't to, you know, the acculturation act of making us farmers and ranchers. It was really to get our land. And, you know, in the Flathead Allotment Act, it's not just allotting land to Indians. You have to read the whole thing. Mm-hmm. Then the land that's not allotted is surplus. And then that land is going to be surveyed and classified for homesteaders against the vocal and written opposition of the tribe.
0: After the Flathead Allotment Act passed in 1904, the news spread among tribal members, and many felt betrayed. Some took action and turned to politics, including a Salish man named Sam Resurrection. Frustrated and confused by the ruling, he wrote letters to Washington, D.C. for years seeking answers.
17: To Theodore Roosevelt, January 1908. I thought I would drop you a line and tell you what we all think about our reservation. You gave us this place to stop, and we all thought that this reservation belongs to us. Why is it that the whites want to take it away from us?
0: And he did this through the help of a translator, as he couldn't read or write in English.
17: To William Howard Taft, June 1910. They told us we were to have our land till we, all Indians, die. There is 1,353 flathead that don't want to be open.
14: He was pretty effective, you know, voicing what people were thinking.
0: Mm-hmm. Chief Charlot, a famous chief of the Bitterroot Salish, went to Washington, D.C. in 1905 to protest the opening of the reservation, a trip that was covered by local newspapers.
18: He says he will not believe nor consent to it until he is told face-to-face by the president.
15: The fact is, Charlot does not want the reservation opened at all and will do all in his power to prevent its being opened. The Missoulian, 1905.
13: People were intellectually and politically engaged and were negotiating political and cultural systems that were very much outside our experience
5: and language.
13: You know, the agency of our leaders and tribal members was pretty remarkable, you know, to protest what was happening, both in writing and by travel, but then to have your protests fall on deaf ears.
5: Right.
13: And so it didn't matter.
0: And so in 1908, it began. And it began with a census to identify tribal members living on the reservation before issuing each one an allotment.
14: You get this section, you get that section. In your allotment, you might be on a real nice section. You might be next to a creek, might border a lake. You also might be out in a clay flat with no sign of anything around. So there's all these different allotments.
0: And after each tribal member got their standard issue 80-acre allotments, there was a lot of land left over.
13: If there's land left over, which of course there was a lot of, and I think it was over 400,000 acres.
0: It was classified as surplus to be sold to homesteaders.
13: Just in the first public sale of land, and that was over 400,000 acres of reservation land that went into, non-Indian hands.
0: After the surveys, there was no delay in putting out the call to aspiring homesteaders.
13: All of the advertisements, you know, Uncle Sam has a home for you, you know, a fortune on the Flathead Reservation awaits you, you know.
0: From what I could find, one of the largest ad campaigns came from the Great Northern Railway. Here's a newspaper ad they ran.
15: Indian land open for settlers under homestead laws. Flathead Reservation, Montana. Send for illustrated book describing the country and giving details about when, where, and how to register. Enclose 4 cents for postage.
13: So all of these advertisements went out, you know, and you end up with this little mini land rush of homesteaders here who were people who probably didn't have anything, who were extremely poor. Did they know that they were depriving Indian people of land? How knowledgeable were they? How literate were they? Did they know? I don't know.
0: The Flathead Reservation was opened to homesteaders in April of 1910, a month before Glacier National Park was established. As homesteaders began to arrive, it became clear that the surveyors who drew these lines did so hastily and with little care for existing homes. Take, for example, the story of Chief Charlot. He opposed the opening of the reservation until he passed away in January of 1910, but his wife was still alive and living in their house.
14: His wife was there. When they did the survey for the allotment, the line went right through her house. It was two allotments. She didn't own the allotment that her house was on. Part of it was on another allotment. And so then the non-Indian that got the allotment, part of it was her house, and here's this 80-year-old woman.
5: Oh, no.
14: Kind of force her to move. I don't know what they did. They must have maybe stalled out and let her live there till she died.
0: And while many of these new homesteaders were eager to start their lives here, some saw an opportunity to exploit the system and take advantage of their indigenous neighbors.
13: One of the things that happened here that we didn't mention were white men marrying Indian women for their allotments. And there used to be a saying here, he married her for her 80. He married her for her 80 acres.
5: Oh.
0: Another tactic was something called forced allotment. The Allotment Act specified that tribally owned land would transfer from trust status, where it is tax-free, to fee status, where it would become both taxable and available for sale.
14: So after 25 years, you could sell your allotment. And so they got in what they called the forced allotment period, when sales were forced on them.
0: Part of this was through taxes issued to people who couldn't afford them. And when you defaulted, they'd claim your land to settle the debt. But there was also Joe Dixon, the guy Joe McDonald called a rascal, who pushed through this allotment act in the first place. During this period, he helped establish mercantiles on the reservation, which sold expensive goods and services to tribal members.
14: And they'd let them run up their bills, and then they would get after them for payment. They didn't have any money. They said, well, you have this allotment. You could sign your allotment over to me and clear up the bill. And so they did that. Also, the mortician. I've got records of where my granddad signed over some lots in St. Ignatius to pay for his 7-year-old son's burial. What? It was really a treacherous thing.
0: Allotment as a practice ended for good in 1934 with the Indian Reorganization Act. But by that time, the damage had been done.
14: Up to that point, the land was the tribe's, and you used the whole land. You traveled, you camped wherever you wanted to. And then with the allotment period came the, you know, this is your little square. It really harmed social interaction with the Indian people, and also the way they looked at things, that this is mine instead of this is ours. It was 1.2 million acres, counting all the mountains and foothills and all of that. And so by 1940, the tribe only owned 35% of the acreage. 65% was in other ownership.
13: So we are now, Indian people are the minority population on our own reservation.
0: And this didn't just happen on the Flathead Reservation. If you include every reservation in the country, the allotment era took more than 90 million acres out of tribal hands, an area roughly the size of the state of Montana. Allotment policies were born from the ideology of the homestead era, that land of your own was the key to a successful life. But something that was offered to homesteaders was forced on tribes. Allotment divided often community-run reservations into privately owned parcels, where it was now subject to taxes, and surplus land went up for sale. The impacts of this are complex and far-reaching, but if you cut to the heart of the hurt caused by these policies, it wasn't your new neighbors to blame. It was the new narrative about the value of land and where and who you were supposed to be. A narrative sold to you in your own best interest before your land was sold to somebody else. This era affected every tribe differently. Allotment didn't necessarily mean that your reservation would be opened to homesteaders. The Blackfeet Reservation wasn't. Yet, the tribe still lost thousands of acres due to taxes they couldn't afford, or to white store owners, who, as one account described, accepted 250 acres in exchange for $30 worth of groceries. My visit to the Native Life Store in Browning, the quilting shop, helped show that allotment was just one of many ways that tribal nations were pressured to conform to white societal norms.
19: Quilting in indigenous community, like how did that, what's the origins of quilting as a cultural tradition?
11: Well, I mean, mission schools and people bringing quilting to indigenous people.
0: Farming wasn't the only practice pressed onto tribal members. Quilting, as a domestic skill, was taught in boarding schools to indigenous girls around the country, often at the cost of their traditional arts.
11: With us, we made clothing and blankets out of buffalo hides. As, you know, the mission schools came in and we were placed on reservations and we lost our ability to hunt and gather and collect those hides out of necessity because people didn't have access to hides anymore, they started quilting. And most quilting in the US and a lot of places was just like patchwork quilts and squares, real simple quilts.
0: But Lisa and Angela's star quilts today, they're anything but simple. Historically, many have dismissed quilting as a practical homemaking skill, but in their hands, it is plain to see that it is an art.
11: And then it evolved, and then Natives sort of took to the star quilt because of their connection with star stories and the symbolic meaning of stars.
12: Being taught in boarding schools and whatnot, it was very practical. This is not a practical quilt. Yeah. But yet we still, yeah. This is the one we still
11: like the
12: chose.
11: Gold standard of quilts in yeah. Indian country, for sure.
0: You come across so many examples of tribal nations being forced to suppress their own identity, only to clearly, consistently, and often cleverly refuse.
19: So I don't know, are quilts like a symbol of indigenous resistance? Like
12: I think the star quilt is for sure.
11: I would say yes, because, you know, most Native indigenous cultures, they adapt things to their needs. That's kind of who we've always shown to be as a people. This is just one of the examples of it.
0: In the case of the Flathead Reservation, That adaptability has meant buying back reservation land, finding ways to confront and overcome the circumstances.
13: The tribe started buying land back immediately. I think the largest purchases were made, the most acreage purchased was in the 1950s. Hmm. But of course, they're buying land back at the current price. The last I heard officially, it was, you know, we're over 60%. Mm-hmm. We were under 40. We have bought a lot of land back, but the tribes are buying it at a pretty high price. You know, after all of these hundreds of years at efforts to assimilate us, I think that we still remain distinct and unique as Native people, even in modernity.
0: As a policy, the Homestead Act offered hope. And like a magnet, the promise of a better life drew thousands of people out west. An allotment shows that some powerful and politically minded people realized they could take that magnet and abuse it for their own self-interest. But at the personal level, the same traits that helped settlers succeed on homestead claims helped tribes survive the homestead era. Lives and communities built through determination, adaptability, and kindness.
11: I don't own a quilt that I've made. I've gifted every single one of them.
2: Really?
11: So we've really built a family with our customers.
12: I am a firm believer that culture shouldn't have a price on it so that only someone with money can afford to learn it and to have that.
2: Holding together a lot more than just pieces of fabric here.
12: Exactly.

0: Headwaters is a production of Glacier National Park, with support from our partner, the Glacier National Park Conservancy. This season of Headwaters was made by me, Daniel Lombardi, Perry Sassnett, Michael Faist, and Gabby Esseveri. We could not have made season 3 without Lacey Kowalski or Melissa Slotik and Sierra Mandelko, Brent Rowley, Darren Lewis, the Glacier National Park Archives, and the Montana Historical Society. Special thanks this episode to Flannery Friend for opening up her front and oven doors to us. Jim Moon, Lois Walker, Angela Johnson and Lisa Longtime Sleeping for solving all our fabric emergencies, Julika June, Joe McDonald, and the series of history books he helps edit, titled Documents of Salish, Pend'oreille, and Kootenai Indian History. These books proved an invaluable resource in understanding this story. Thanks for listening.
1: Hey, this is Quinlan Conley of the I-90 Blues. Thank you for stopping by, listening to KGVM, Bozeman's local radio.

Welcome to the Extreme History Project Stories from Sunset Hill Cemetery. My name is Crystal Alegria, and I am the co-director of the Extreme History Project. We are excited to bring you stories of those who have gone before and now lay at rest in Bozeman's historic Sunset Hills. Cemeteries are like outdoor museums, an archive with our history written in stone. They are often the only reminders of those who once lived in our valley and walked the streets we now walk. George Eliot once wrote, "Our dead are never dead to us until we have forgotten them." So today, we would like to remember one of Bozeman's dearly departed by sharing with you the story of Silas Ralston, his life, and his untimely death. So many people often ask me, was the Wild West really so wild? And was Bozeman part of the Wild West? And my answer is usually, no, not really. But I hesitate when answering because there are a few stories that live up to all the hype. And the story of Silas Ralston and his death definitely support the myth of the Wild Wild West, or maybe the reality. As a young man, Silas Ralston left the comfort of his home in Ohio and ventured west along with thousands of other men, both young and old, who felt the pull of the wilderness and the possibility of striking it rich in Montana's gold fields. Silas ventured into Colorado in 1861 and just a few years later landed in Virginia City's Alder Gulch. In 1871, he made his way to the Gallatin Valley, and by 1875, he had been elected as sheriff of Bozeman. Silas served dutifully as Bozeman's sheriff until one fateful day in 1878, when there was a dreadful tragedy. The Bozeman-Ammont Courier newspaper reported that between 8 and 9 o'clock on the evening of September 5th, a bitter altercation took place between Ira Pierce, a lawyer, and Morgan Williams over a game of cards in Mr. Williams' saloon. The altercation continued with increasing vehemence for some time until Sheriff Ralston stepped into the saloon for the purpose of quelling the disturbance and preserving the peace. His presence at first appeared to have the desired effect, but after the disputants had taken a drink, or maybe two or three more, the quarrel was almost instantly renewed. When Mr. Pierce struck Williams a severe blow, hitting him just over the right eye, knocking him down, and closing in upon him. At this point, Sheriff Ralston promptly interfered, and while in the act of trying to separate the two combatants, Williams drew his revolver for the purpose, it is supposed, of shooting Pierce, but accidentally fired the fatal shot that took effect in the body of Sheriff Ralston, who instantly fell to the ground, mortally wounded. Not one, but two doctors were summoned to the side of the dying sheriff, but he was already beyond the reach of human help or surgical skill. He ceased to breathe within 20 minutes after the shot was fired. Williams was immediately arrested, disarmed, and placed in the county jail to await an examination before the proper authorities. It was reported that Williams had been drinking hard for some time, and he was considerably under the influence of liquor at the time of the fatal affray. The following day, an autopsy was performed by doctors Monroe and Gardner, and they ascertained that Sheriff Ralston's death was caused by the severing of his spinal cord. A coroner's jury was held the same day, which, after hearing the testimony in regard to the fatal affray, returned the following verdict, quote, "Silas Ralston, there, lying dead, the jurors do say that he came to his death from a pistol shot by the hands of Morgan Williams, the shot having been fired by Williams at 9 o'clock at Odell Hall on the 5th day of September 1878 with the intent to kill." End quote. 2 days later, Sheriff Ralston was laid to rest in the Bozeman Cemetery. The Avant Courier newspaper describes the event. "The sad rites for the deceased were performed and attended by the largest concourse of people ever called in Bozeman for the purpose of paying their last respects to the memory of the honored dead.
At precisely 2 p.m., the corpse, in a substantial coffin, trimmed with black velvet and elegant silver mountings, was solemnly borne to the Methodist Episcopal Church, where a short but very impressive religious service was conducted by the Reverend Bishop Tuttle. The chants and hymns selected for the occasion were solemnly and perfectly rendered by the choir, led by Mrs. Lester Wilson. After the service at the church, the solemn procession was formed in the following order. First, the Bozeman Silver Cornet Band. Second, members of the Masonic Lodge in full regalia. Third, county officials with appropriate badges of mourning. Fourth, the hearse with the corpse and pallbearers. Fifth, citizens on foot. Sixth, citizens on horseback. And seventh, citizens in carriages. Notwithstanding the fact that the rain was pouring down during the entire time of the funeral, as though the elements were in active sympathy with the grief-stricken community. The procession was very large, extending from the church almost the entire length of Main Street. At the grave, the beautiful and impressive ceremonies of the Masonic Order were performed. The corpse was lowered down to its last resting place. The procession, returning in regular order, preceded by the band, which played solemn funeral marches, going and returning to the entrance of the Masonic Hall, when the fraternity passed in and the large assembly dispersed. That is a very moving description of Sheriff Ralston's funeral and his final laying to rest. Sheriff Ralston's story is a sad one, and there are many elements of the Wild West in his story, including his death in a saloon on Bozeman's Main Street, a bar fight, death by pistol shot. Maybe Bozeman did have a little bit of Wild West in it after all. If you enjoyed the cemetery story, more can be found at our website, adventurethroughtime.org. The Extreme History Project is a local nonprofit that brings history to the public in fun, engaging, and relevant ways. We do this through historic walking tours, a lecture series at the Museum of the Rockies, and other historical programming. For more information, visit our website at extremehistoryproject.org. 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

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I'm your host, Bob Wall. Ready to play you the Jazz Nightcap. A couple of hours of jazz on your Monday evening to get us from 10 o'clock to the midnight hour. And your Monday off, hopefully in a calming way. And I do want to remind you that if you would like to hear some of this jazz but don't want to stay up till midnight, we do air the program again on Saturday afternoon at 2 p.m. So you can catch it during the daylight hours. I kind of prefer my jazz at night, so I'm going to thank an underwriter here, and then we'll jump right into some music. 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Red Tractor hosts a jazz jam session on the third Sunday of each month featuring the Alex Platt Trio and an all-you-can-eat music buffet on the first and third Monday of each month. Music coming up at Red Tractor includes Doc for the music buffet on Monday, September 7th, Groovin' on the Gallatin on Friday, September 18th, Bill Price for the music buffet on Monday, September 21st, and more to come. Thanks to Red Tractor Pizza for supporting local music and community radio. All right. I was on this afternoon at 5 p.m. and I played a little blues during that time. Played some ZZ Top, remembering Frank Beard and Dusty Hill, but played some blues and it kind of stuck apparently. I thought I would kick off tonight with some blues from some great jazz musicians. I'm going to kick it off here with a cut by Count Basie called Every Day I Have the Blues. And then Basement Jazz from right here in Bozeman a few years back from their self-titled album. I'll play I Got No Blues. And then John Coltrane from his album Coltrane Plays the Blues with Blues to Elvin. And Miles Davis will finish off this set with Train's Blues.

All right, that was Miles Davis from Working with the Miles Davis Quintet and Trains Blues. Before that, John Coltrane did Blues to Elvin, played Basement Jazz song I Got No Blues. It started out with Count Basie and Every Day I Have the Blues. B.B. King, of course, made that song super popular. This is the Jazz Nightcap. I'm your host, Bob Wall, and you're tuned to KGVM Bozeman, the audio mirror of the Gallatin Valley, 95.9 on your FM dial, kgvm.org on the internet. I want to thank you for tuning in tonight. Hope you're having a good night. 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The following shows are coming up at Pine Creek: Zoso with Dan Dubuque on Wednesday, August 26th, Pine Creek Crackup on Thursday, the 27th, the Creekside Revival for 3 days, Friday through Sunday, August 28th through the 30th, Ben Musser on Wednesday, September 2nd, Willie Watson with Nathan Zander on Thursday, the 3rd, Kyle Hunter on Friday, the 4th, Tell Me Lies, a tribute to Fleetwood Mac with Quenby on Saturday, the 5th, and many more. You can find more information, schedules, and tickets at pinecreeklodgemontana.com. They hope to see you soon for some music between the pines. All right, I was just out at Pine Creek last night, saw Abby Webster and her imaginary band out there. Great show, and it's always fun out there at Pine Creek. It was a beautiful night. So hoping to go back maybe a time or two before the end of the season. But I better get back to some jazz here. I think I'm going to play another cut by Miles Davis. Of course, I'm going to have to play all blues from his seminal album, Kind of Blue. And I keep it going with some Dexter Gordon, the title cut from his album, The Jumpin' Blues. And that was a 1970 album, a little more modern than some of the others. Cindy Rollins from his album Nuke's Time and Blues for Philly Joe. And finish up with Oliver Nelson from The Blues and the Abstract Truth and Teeny's Blues. We'll get it going here with one I'm sure you all know, All Blues by Miles Davis.

0: All right, that was Oliver Nelson from his killer album, The Blues and the Abstract Truth, with Teenie's Blues. Before that, Blues for Philly Joe by Sonny Rollins from Nuke's Time. Gordon Dexter did the title cut from The Jumpin' Blues and started it out with the classic by Miles Davis from Kind of Blue, All Blues. That's probably enough blues songs for this evening. This is the Jazz Nightcap. I'm your host, Bob Wall. 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Happy to have you along for the ride tonight. Hope your night's going well and you're enjoying the music. I'm going to thank another of our underwriters first, and then I've got another almost an hour of music to go for tonight's show.
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0: All right, thanks to the Bozeman Daily Chronicle for keeping us informed about what's going on in our community. 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And we especially like those. Keep a stream of income coming in that we can kind of count on. So if you can do that, we would be very grateful. And with that, I'm going to kind of shift gears a little bit. Maybe not too much, but a little bit anyway. I'm going to play you some guitar jazz, I think, for the next set. I'm going to start out with some Wes Montgomery. From his 1960 album, Moving Along, I'll play Ghost of a Chance. Then I'm going to have to play some Kenny Burrell. From a live album, A Night at the Vanguard, I'll play All Night Long. And then a little bit different, Ollie Soikelli. He was the guitar player for the Rhythm Future Quartet. I don't know if they're still doing anything. I haven't seen any recordings or any tour announcements from them, but I've seen them three or four times live, and they were awesome. And Ollie is a fantastic guitarist. I'm going to play one by his quartet, and they're mostly gypsy jazz, but this album, Lentiment Mademoiselle, had a cut called Fried Pies that's maybe fitting in a little bit more with what I've been playing. And then Charlie Bird, from an album called Top Hat that featured Nat Adderley. I'll play a Top Hat White Tie and Tails. Then get a little fusion for the last cut for this set. From Larry Coryell's album, Lady Coryell, I'll play you the title cut. Kick her off here with Wes Montgomery and Ghost of a Chance.

0: That was Larry Coryell with Lady Coryell, the title cut from his 1977 album. Before that, kind of going a long way in sound anyway from that, Charlie Bird, although it was from an album from 1975 called Top Hat that featured Nat Adderley, sounded like a lot older song. Top Hat, White Ties and Tails. Before that, Ollie Sokelly Quartet did Fried Pies. Kenny Burrell did All Night Long, and I started the set out with Ghost of a Chance by Wes Montgomery. This is the Jazz Nightcap here on KGVM Bozeman. I'm your host, Bob Wall. I want to thank you for tuning in tonight. I want to thank one of our underwriters for their support.
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0: Alright, I think I'll finish up with some cuts by some famous bass players. First up, Ron Carter from an album called Foresight, the Complete Stockholm Tapes. I'll play you You and the Night and the Music. Then, of course, Charles Mingus with his version of Work Song from Mingus at the Bohemia. John Coltrane with Jimmy Garrison on the bass from their album Impressions. Of course, that's the classic quartet. I'll play you After the Rain. And finish off with Jaco Pastorius from his self-titled debut album and Continuum.

0: This is Jaco Pastorius with Continuum. Before that, John Coltrane did After the Rain with Jimmy Garrison on the bass. Charles Mingus did Work Song. And started out with Ron Carter and You and the Night and the Music. I want to thank you for tuning in tonight to the Jazz Nightcap. I'm your host, Bob Wall. I'll be back again next Monday night at 10 p.m. to do it again. Keep it tuned right here to KGVM Bozeman, and have a great night, everyone.
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2: Here, and you are in this circle of dancing people. We are the church that stopped shopping. We're graduating from our addiction to consumerism into the earth. Now we get out of our consumerism by loving the earth. And today we're talking about loving the earth. Well, the earth is where love originates. So when we love the earth, we're loving the origination of love. So let's put it be simple here. Let's just say we are loving love because we are earth creatures ourselves. Now, we have these bodies, and we are given these bodies by the earth that evolved our bodies and created, evolved, and molded our bodies. And now we've got this desire and love in our bodies. So to love the earth, we are loving love. Loving love. And we're given our bodies inside a larger body, and the larger body is the earth. And the earth is alive. That's something a lot of us don't realize walking down the streets all day long. We're not thinking about it, but that's just the largest, biggest fact we can live in is what we live inside of this living being called the earth. Our bodies and desire are given to us by this thing called the earth, this larger body we live inside of. Are you with me now so far? All right, let's go to step number two. Oh, the earth. The earth's forests, the coral reefs and the long grass prairie, and even the Arctic ice and the desert sands are all full of loving animals and plants, and there should be love everywhere. We don't even know about all of the love, and we have to give up that control of knowledge. We know that we can't get all that love and put it in a box, can we? No, the love is everywhere. From microbes below and inside, to eagles above, to the rivers flowing down the valley and then going off the cliff, and floating over the river, the clouds. And the clouds are full of life, and the water's full of life, and the soil is full of life, and you and I are full of life. Life always loves. That's how life makes life. That's the only way that life can continue to be alive, is for desire and love to be there. We're all making love as we make life. Oh, it feels really good, doesn't it? All right, somebody give me an earthaluia here today. Earthaluia.

Hello, welcome to News from the Natural World. I'm Savitri D. Severe storms swept through the U.S. states of Missouri and Kentucky, leaving at least 21 people dead, laying waste to local communities, and cutting off electricity to nearly 200,000 people. A new study reported an association between prostate cancer and exposure to the radio frequency radiation emitted by cell phones. The increased risk was found in men with long-term cell phone use lasting over 10 years. The highest risk was found in men with a family history of prostate cancer combined with wireless phone use. The risk associated with wireless exposure was notably higher among patients diagnosed with more aggressive forms of prostate cancer. Farmers across northern Nigeria are abandoning crops as climate change drives up temperatures and dries up rivers, worsening food insecurity nationwide. In Sokoto State and beyond, farmers are watching rivers vanish, forcing many to consider leaving agriculture altogether. Nigeria's government declared a food emergency in 2023, but promised agricultural reforms have yet to materialize. Climate change is combining with deforestation, outdated irrigation, and lack of water infrastructure to cripple smallholder farming, which provides 90% of the country's food. Nigeria is on track to become the world's third most populous country, yet it is struggling to feed its people. As food insecurity spreads, so do migration, social unrest, and deeper economic strain. High winds and bare fields combined into a rare dust storm that swept through Chicago. The vast blanket of dust began in northwest Indiana and moved across Illinois, bringing gusts as high as 52 miles per hour into Chicago's Midway Airport, reducing visibility, grounding planes, and bringing traffic to a halt. The National Weather Service in Chicago has only issued a dust storm warning once before. Soils across central Illinois are exceptionally dry this spring, and dry soil is easily lifted up into the air by winds. A dust storm generated by winds from thunderstorms is called a haboob. A series of such storms occurred in the plains in the 1930s, greatly damaging the ecology and agriculture of the American and Canadian prairies, and displacing about 3 million people in what is known as the Dust Bowl. 75% of the topsoil was blown away between 1930 and 1940. In a sealed experiment at Konstruktor University in Germany, scientists bombarded human skin cells with electromagnetic waves that were 10 times stronger than the recommended exposure limit, way above those produced by 5G towers, for up to 48 hours. Nothing measurable happened to the cells. The experiment was the most rigorous to date and directly challenges the common myth that 5G wireless signals cause harm to human cells. In Argentina, more than 2,000 people were ordered to evacuate rural areas north of the capital, Buenos Aires, after several days of heavy rainfall flooded highways, farmlands, and entire neighborhoods. Between 8 and 15 inches of rain fell in 3 days. The average monthly precipitation is about 1.7 inches. Authorities are urging residents to remain indoors. In Colorado, a December fuel spill on Southern Ute tribal land continues to pollute groundwater and now endangers the Animas River, with tribal leaders calling state and corporate responses dangerously insufficient. A December 2024 pipeline leak near Durango released 23,000 gallons of fuel, contaminating groundwater and affecting residential wells. The Ute tribes accuses the Texas-based operator Enterprise Products of lacking a contingency plan to stop the spill from reaching the Animas River, and says state officials have not shown up on site since the incident. Enterprise has yet to deliver a final plan to protect the river, and state officials now plan to install sentinel wells to track and mitigate further spread. At least 7 people have died, and major roads were cut off after heavy rains led to flooding in Somalia's capital, Mogadishu. Rescue efforts were ongoing. A regional spokesperson said the death toll could rise because the rains were heavy and lasted for several hours, causing houses to collapse across different neighborhoods and at least 6 major roads to suffer severe damage. Somalia has suffered extreme climate shocks that include prolonged dry seasons and heavy rains that have resulted in floods. This week's rains went on for about 8 hours, leaving waist-high waters in many neighborhoods. Mars wasn't always the barren desert we see today. Billions of years ago, rivers carved valleys and lakes shimmered there. As Mars' magnetic field faded and its atmosphere thinned, most surface water vanished.
Some escaped to space, some froze in polar caps, and some was trapped in minerals, where it remains today. But evaporation, freezing, and rocks cannot quite account for all the water that must have covered Mars in the distant past. Calculations suggest the missing water is enough to cover the planet in an ocean at least 700 meters deep. Recently, scientists detected a kind of vibration called a shear wave during a Marsquake, which is an earthquake on Mars, and two meteorite impacts in 2021. These events sent measurable seismic waves rippling through the crust. Researchers have since calculated that this aquifer layer on Mars could hold enough water to cover the planet in a global ocean almost 900 meters deep, several times as much water as is held in Antarctica's ice sheet. Boreal forests

Of Norwegian spring spawning herring, following a loss of collective migration memory among older fish due to age-selective fishing. Entrainment, the process by which migratory routes are transferred from experienced spawners to recruits through social learning, is integral to the migratory culture of schooling fish populations. Previous research has indicated that age-selective fishing targeting older fish can disrupt cultural transmission, fragmenting established migration routes. When summarizing scientific studies, large language models, LLMs, like ChatGPT and DeepSeek, produce inaccurate conclusions in up to 73% of cases. Researchers tested the most prominent LLMs and analyzed thousands of chatbot-generated science summaries. Surprisingly, prompts for accuracy increased the problem, and newer LLMs performed worse than older ones. According to a recent study by researchers from University of Calgary, every living system emits light without requiring external excitation due to a biological phenomenon known as ultra-weak photon emission, or UPE. In mice, UPE was linked to vitality, as live mice emitted significantly higher UPE intensity compared to recently dead mice. In plants, however, UPE varied depending on exposure to stress factors like temperature changes, injury, and chemical treatments. Unlike bioluminescence, which produces high-intensity light visible to the naked eye, UPE, also known as biophoton emission, is a spontaneous release of extremely low-intensity light that is invisible to the human eye. UPE can act as a sensitive indicator of vitality in animals and of stress responses in plants. And now, the sounds of extinction. Attention. Human attention. A decades-long research project has found the average person's attention span for a single screen on a phone or computer device is 47 seconds, down from 2.5 minutes in 2004.

The end of birth. I'd like to start out with a quotation from Michael Soule and Bruce Wilcox. Death is one thing, an end to birth is something else. Tropical forests, wetlands, estuaries, and the coral reefs beneath the ocean's surface are home ecosystems for most of the life on Earth. Tropical forests are the home of half of all species, and they are one-third gone. Caught in the slash-and-burn lumbering, fast food, grazing, and accelerating birth rates, the planet will be deforested for our children. We are turning out the lights on the creation of life. Life needs enough life, forests and oceans of it, to keep making life. Life-alleluia? Put it this way, evolution to work needs its genetic pool, its laboratory, its wildness. Human beings are making this declaration. With our creation, evolution is complete. Nature got us going, but now it's final destination time. Push that throttle on to greatness. Well, that greatness could

0: be over in a few days. In the early 90s, Mr. Ed Bass, from a Texas oil family, financed an experiment in which miniatures of some of Earth's ecosystems were sequestered with a group of scientists inside a glass bubble called Biosphere 2. It's near Tucson, Arizona. They housed a coral reef in one wing with pumps cycling salt water, and then there was a rainforest in another wing, and so on. They introduced a few lizards and insects, but no mammals, no birds. Membership in this club anticipated a mostly human Earth. Space colonization was mentioned in early press conferences as a motive for this hermetically sealed experiment. A comedy of bad science loomed over the project, even before scientists started sneaking out for chocolate bars. Inside the bubble, they couldn't get the trees to stand up straight. They caressed the bark. The trees drooped sadly. They discovered that trees need wind. They get their strength from swaying in the breeze. So they tried fanning the trees inside their expensive terrarium. But the trees just leaned and leaned. Trees need wind. It was recently discovered that 45% of all the CO2 stored on land is inside trees. So, the wind makes a tree into a tree, and the tree also makes the wind into wind by cleaning it, scrubbing the carbon, and returning the oxygen over and over. Wind needs wind. Wind needs trees. Trees need trees. Trees need wind. Humans need both. We're witnessing the extinction of hundreds of thousands of species of life. Birds, mammals, frogs, lizards, bees, butterflies, woody plants, flowers, even bacteria. We select some to save, conserve, preserve. We make them into media stars and treasure them. But this planet is our greenhouse now, and we don't plan on sharing it much. The ongoing and upcoming extinction wave seems to leave us officially unimpressed. This is an apocalypse of accumulating silence. The idea that we would remain the only living thing with Earth repurposed to include only pets, little microclimate sample pocket parks, a rainforest the size of a par 3 golf hole, and museums full of extinct in the wilds animals staring back at us in wonder. That's hell. But at least it's a temporary one, since we would not survive long.
1: Who would say
0: that human beings are the only life worth saving? It seems so absurd. And yet that seems to be the plan. The most basic, far-reaching policy of the United States leadership at this time is to do nothing, say nothing, change nothing. In this slow-motion orgy of death, we go about our day with the understanding that life as we know it is ending. We go to work if we can find it, raise our kids if we can find them, have sex if we can get it, sleep and wake up. We know it won't be long.

0: And now time to say thank you and goodbye. Gregory Corbino directed the Stop Shopping Choir, the Earth Alleluia Chorus. Thank you, Gregory. The Young Spirit, the Powwow. Thank you for the drumming. Sun Ra, Montreux. Take the A-Train, Billy Strayhorn, Duke Ellington. The Fiery Eagles of Justice, jazz combo, here in New York City. Brendan Burke on drums, Jason Candler on saxophone. Chopin Narayan sang The Storm, the Stop Shopping Choir. Jason Candler's our editor, Savitri D, our Earth reporter. 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
3: 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I'm your host and producer, Dan Roberts. 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In today's edition, you'll hear reports from France 24, NHK World Radio Japan, and Radio Havana Cuba. We will begin with France 24. A devastating mudslide and floods move through Nepal and Tibet regions, destroying many villages and killing hundreds. Many countries have sent aid and rescue teams. Leila Jacinto talks about the geology of the region and the melting glaciers that triggered the events. Glaciers are melting at record levels around the planet, largely as a result of climate warming. Parts of Central America are experiencing extreme drought, exacerbated by changing weather patterns brought on by an unusual El Niño. Noga Tarnopolsky talks about how the upcoming Israeli elections are influencing extremist settler attacks in the occupied West Bank. Also, the Israeli Minister of National Security, Ben-Gvir, called for the wanton killing of 30 to 40 Palestinians each night in Gaza to raise the level of terror and keep Netanyahu in power. France 24.
4: After a mudslide that swept away entire villages, relief drops by helicopters in remote areas, and intermittent rain, which is falling on rescue teams and Tibet and Nepal, searching for survivors from Wednesday's catastrophic mudslide. The official death toll now stands at 362, with more than 1,400 missing, many of them foreign nationals, in an area coveted both as a tourist destination for mountaineers and a Hindu pilgrimage route. Yuka Royer has more.
5: Among the first to dispatch a disaster response team was South Korea. The country is also sending $1 million US dollars in humanitarian assistance through international organizations.
6: We will do our utmost to ensure swift, safe search and rescue operations for our nationals in Nepal.
5: Their mission is not just to help Nepal deal with the crisis, but to find their own citizens. Hundreds of foreign nationals from over 30 countries are among the missing, as the disaster hit areas popular with mountaineering tourists and pilgrims. China immediately deployed its military on the Tibetan side of the border and says it's also coordinating emergency supplies and cash assistance to Nepal. Nepal's southern neighbour, India, has sent nearly 50 tons of aid in two batches, including temporary shelters, blankets and medicines. The European Union has activated its Copernicus satellite system to help map the affected areas and said it's ready to provide further assistance. Britain's Prime Minister said his government was ready to dispatch first responders, along with £5 million in cash aid. Distributing aid will be challenging due to the Himalayas' rugged mountainous terrain, and authorities are warning of a possible second wave of floods as a lake formed at the disaster site by a blocked river is at risk of bursting.
7: About all of this with Leela Jacinto, who joins me on the set. Leela, there was some initial confusion over what exactly could have triggered this deadly flash flood. Just tell us a bit more about what we know and what it means.
8: Well, I mean, the confusion was on Wednesday, shortly after 8:30 local time, the USGS, the US Geological Survey, recorded a seismic event of 5.2 magnitude, and an earthquake was assumed. But now it appears that what triggered this flash flood was a glacial collapse, right? So the initial difficulty in finding what triggered this underscores some basic underlying issues, right? One is terrain, right? We are looking at the Himalayas. These are the world's tallest mountains. These mountain ranges happened because of a continental collision between the Eurasian plain and the Indian subcontinent. So these mountains are gigantic, and it's a geological battleground. So there are tectonic plains, it's an earthquake zone. You know, Nepal has seen disasters, earthquake disasters in 2015, for instance, more than 8,000 people were killed. So, you know, an earthquake was a likely assumption. Then the fact that this was a flash flood, and this is currently the monsoon season in Nepal. But what baffled local scientists was, like, this year the monsoons have not been very heavy. So now it appears that what caused this was a glacial collapse of, get this, 5,200 meters. Now, when we're talking about glacial collapse, this is a very serious issue, and this is something that we have been talking about for decades, right? The Himalayas, the Karakoram, the Hindu Kush, these are a whole host of mountain ranges, and they stretch from Bhutan in the east right up to Pakistan in the west. And, you know, and these are the border regions of Nepal, Tibet, China, India. This entire range has around 40,000 glaciers, okay? What is very poor in this area is glacial monitoring. If you compare the glacial monitoring in these range compared to the Alps, there are just a few dozen glaciers that are being constantly monitored. Once these glaciers collapse, and this has accelerated, scientists have been telling us that this has been accelerating, because once they collapse, it is way too late. You know, the gradient of this terrain is so steep. You are talking about this mass of debris and floods falling thousands of meters. Once that happens, it's too late for downhill communities, and which is why, you know, long-term monitoring of these glaciers need to be stepped up. As we know, you know, this is very difficult terrain for humanitarian assistance to reach. What will primarily happen, and we've already seen this, is immediately it's the armed forces of the countries that get triggered. You know, so the Nepalese army, China's PLA, and even the Indian armed forces immediately, you know, they have the wherewithal and the know-how to handle this sort of terrain, because roads have been blocked, river valleys flooded. And of course, you know, international NGOs have a certain expertise in delivering humanitarian aid. It's very difficult. And, you know, the recovery mission is going to be very hard. But then there are also the underlying issues, you know, and the underlying issues is the question of economic development in these regions, you know. So these are regions that are, they're mountainous, but they're not that remote, okay? These are river valleys that are at the crux of all the trading. You know, Nepal relies on a lot of cross-border trade with China, and they all pass through these river valleys. Now, what governments and administrations have to do is manage economic development in a very geologically sensitive zone. And there's been a lot of infrastructure development and push of population in this region. So what we have to really look at now, in addition to providing humanitarian assistance, rebuilding community lives, is also take a look at where are the emphasis of economic development. You know, there are a lot of hydroelectric projects. These are big projects. And there needs to be a careful examination of the priorities for this. You know, it's called the roof of the world. It's not for nothing.
7: Leela, thank you.
5: In Honduras, 80% of the country is under an alert for drought, a situation that's exacerbated by the El Niño weather phenomenon. Residents of the capital have been forced to stockpile water, and a well is being dug in this historic neighborhood.
9: The situation is really worrying, and we know that, in this case, the problem stems from a lack of rainfall.
5: A rainfall deficit is one of the consequences of El Niño. The weather phenomenon occurs every 2 to 7 years. It's caused by a change in the intensity and direction of winds in the Pacific. Usually, warm waters are pushed westward by the trade winds towards Asia. During El Niño episodes, these winds weaken, causing heat to be released into the atmosphere and changing weather patterns around Central and South America. In El Salvador, this lagoon has completely dried up. The government has issued a maximum drought alert, as has Panama, which has also declared a state of emergency. It's affecting shipping traffic in the Panama Canal. The number of crossings has been reduced, measures that are usually taken much later in the season.
10: This is a different El Niño event, characterized by an unusually early onset, and it could last much longer than previous phenomena. Consequently, the measures needed to get through Panama's dry season must be taken much earlier.
5: According to climate scientists, this year's El Niño is expected to be the most intense ever recorded.
11: Joining me now from Jerusalem is Fast 24's Noga Tanaposki. Noga, just briefly, in regards to the Israeli elections, which are going to be happening in October, what is happening in regards to the settlements in general?
12: What's happening is that the settler movement and the most extreme parts among them have really gained both currency and power through a number of Netanyahu top ministers who are themselves settlers or who are settler activists. So what we're seeing in this electoral campaign, which is really remarkable, is to what extent this small minority of very extremist settlers with the most radical far-right views, to what an extent these people who do represent a small minority have become the center of the electoral campaign. I want to point out that the minister we now see on the screen, another one of these group, Itamar Ben-Gvir, 2 or 3 days ago called for the wanton killing of 30 to 40 Palestinians at night in Gaza for no reason except to terrorize them and to kill them. The prime minister of Israel, who has the power to fire any of these ministers, to condemn them, or to halt any of these processes, including handing out of arms to violent settlers in the West Bank, the Israeli prime minister is going along for the ride. He is on board with these efforts, and he has not even condemned Itamar Ben-Gvir's call for murder, flat out murder. So we're in a situation in which extremism, radical extremism, has taken over the electoral campaign. And that is causing a lot of fears among the general Israeli population and also among the officials, for example, from the Central Election Committee, who really feel pressure to try and secure these elections in one way or another.
11: Noga Tanaposki reporting there from Jerusalem. Thank you.
3: Those reports are from France 24. France 24 may be easily found at their website, france24.com, as well as a YouTube channel called France 24 English, and most podcast sites, as is the shortwave report. On to NHK World Radio Japan. The Japanese government says it supports International Criminal Court President Tomoko Akane after the U.S. announced sanctions against her. A group of parliamentarians condemned the move by Donald Trump. The United Nations and the International Red Cross are urging countries to regulate lethal autonomous AI weapon systems. Parts of Japan have been experiencing extreme heat. China and other countries expressed displeasure after the U.S. said it would ratchet up its sanctions on anyone doing business with Iran. NHK Japan.
13: The Japanese government says it will provide necessary support to International Criminal Court President Akane Tomoko after the U.S. announced sanctions against her. Washington announced the sanctions last week, accusing the court of maliciously abusing its authority. Akane is a Japanese judge who has led the organization since 2024. Japan's Chief Cabinet Secretary Kihara Minoru said the country has consistently supported the ICC. He said the court punishes the most serious crimes of concern to the international community and upholds the rule of law.
14: The Japanese government has been in close communication with ICC President Akane. We plan to continue to communicate with each other and provide necessary support.
13: When asked about the possibility of Akane losing access to financial services in Japan, Kihara said that the government is monitoring the situation. He said he would not speculate on the impact of the sanctions. Meanwhile, a cross-party group of Japanese lawmakers is speaking out against those sanctions. The Nonpartisan Parliamentary Association for Reconsidering Human Rights Diplomacy issued a statement on Monday. It says the group condemns the U.S. move in the strongest terms.
15: Being silent in the face of criticism of the rule of law would mean that Japan will not be able to fulfill its responsibility as a country advocating the rule of law.
13: The statement says the Japanese government should file a clear protest against the sanctions and call on the U.S. to immediately withdraw the measure. The United Nations and the International Committee of the Red Cross are urging countries to regulate lethal AI autonomous weapons systems.
16: We are now dangerously close to crossing a moral red line, the autonomous targeting of humans by machines.
13: Fully autonomous AI-guided weapons are raising ethical concerns as they select and attack targets without human involvement. There are reports that AI weapons could have already been used in battle, such as between Russia and Ukraine. The UN and the ICRC want a legally binding document with clear controls and prohibitions on their use.
17: What we are seeing is increasingly sophisticated weapons being used at ever greater speed and scale.
13: He expressed hope that negotiations will move forward at a November conference on arms control in Geneva, Switzerland.
18: Parts of Japan experienced yet another day of dangerous heat on Wednesday. The high topped 40 degrees Celsius in Fukuoka Prefecture. The temperature at Fukuoka Airport was 40.4 degrees, while Dazaifu City saw a high of 40.3. Several other places in southwestern Japan recorded temperatures above 39 degrees. The extreme heat hit parts of Kumamoto Prefecture, still recovering from a powerful earthquake that struck in late July. The daytime high was 39.2 degrees in Yatsushiro City and 38.9 in Kumamoto City.
13: Beijing has voiced its displeasure with the United States after Washington said it would ratchet up its sanctions on anyone doing business with Iran. China is one of Iran's major trading partners. Its foreign ministry spokesperson says there's no legal basis for the sanctions and that it's provoking a sharp reaction from Chinese officials.
19: China's cooperation with Iran is conducted within the framework of international law and should not be interfered with or disrupted.
13: China's reaction comes on the heels of U.S. Treasury Secretary Scott Bessent's announcement. He said the U.S. will unleash an economic onslaught against Iran's financial connections around the globe. And he warned that countries violating the sanctions could be shut out of the dollar-based economic system. Efforts are still underway to find a diplomatic solution to the U.S.-Iran conflict. The Pakistani army says its chief, Asim Munir, visited Iran. The key mediator met with top Iranian officials, including Mohsen Rezaei from the Supreme National Security Council. The military says they discussed ways to keep tensions from escalating and end the fighting altogether. They also talked about the Strait of Hormuz. Pakistan's interior minister joined the visit. He says significant progress was made and that the meeting ended on a positive note, hinting that the diplomatic push is ongoing.
3: 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They're heard at 10 p.m. at 11735 or on the web at www.3.nhk.or.jp. NHK may be more easily found at most podcast sites like Amazon, Apple, you name it. If you have questions or comments about the shortwave report or could help support this show, like listeners in upstate New York and West Virginia did this week, my PayPal contact information is available at my website, outfarpress.com, or by writing to Dan Roberts at P.O. Box 1162, Willits, California, 95490. I'm truly grateful for the donations. They're essential for the weekly production and website fees for the show, which I supply freely to way more than 100 radio stations around the world. And if you're listening on a public radio station, please support them as well. We will conclude with Radio Havana, Cuba. Cuban Foreign Minister Bruno Rodriguez condemned the new one-year extension of the U.S. blockade on the island. More than 7,000 cargo containers with international aid remain stranded in Caribbean ports in fear of U.S. sanctions. The Pentagon announced that it has renewed its strikes on boats in the Eastern Pacific and Caribbean, allegedly transporting drugs to the U.S. At least 223 people have been killed in the bombings. And the U.S. Drug Enforcement Agency says that the killings have had no effect on the supplies of cocaine in the United States. The United Nations, Canada, and Australia said it was shameful that Israel will not investigate the killing of a convoy from the World Food Kitchen in Gaza. 186 aid workers were killed last year in Gaza. While the U.S. is actively deporting permitted Haitians to the island, scores of civilians are being killed by gangs. Radio Havana, Cuba.
20: Cuban Foreign Minister Bruno Rodriguez on yesterday, condemned the one-year extension of the economic, commercial, and financial blockade imposed by the United States on the island. On social media, Bruno Rodriguez described the blockade as a genocidal policy that has been maintained against our people for more than six decades, and emphasized that Cuba is not a threat, but the blockade is. Rodriguez said, the renewal of the so-called Trading with the Enemy Act until September next year, 2027, is not a minor administration act, but rather confirmation that Washington persists in its aim to suffocate an entire nation. The top Cuban diplomat also noted that the extension comes at the most brutal moment of the U.S. offensive against Cuba in recent years. Cuba's deputy permanent representative to the United Nations, Ambassador Dailinis Moreno Guerra, announced the blockade for hindering basic services, including health care, with serious consequences for the Cuban people. Moreno Guerra warned that more than 34,000 pregnant women are unable to receive prenatal ultrasounds, while the infant mortality rate has doubled and currently exceeds 9.8 for every 1,000 live births. The decline in key social and health indicators, she said, confirms that the blockade exists and it is killing us. She also described the impact of the blockade on international cooperation. More than 7,000 containers, including donations from the United Nations agencies, remain stranded in Caribbean ports, while another 170 containers of essential goods have already now arrived in Cuba but have not been delivered to the recipients due to the shortage of fuel. The U.S. Pentagon, the War Department, says it has renewed strikes on boats in the Eastern Pacific and the Caribbean after a two-month pause. Early this week, on Monday, the U.S. Southern Command said that two people were killed after it carried out a lethal kinetic strike on a low-profile vessel operating along established narco-trafficking routes in the Pacific. Once again, the Pentagon provided absolutely no evidence that the boat was carrying drugs, because there is no evidence. Since President Trump, Donald Trump, launched a boat bombing campaign earlier in 2025, about a year ago in September, Southcom says it's killed at least 223 people. Amnesty International, along with other international agencies, have condemned these strikes as extrajudicial killings, a form of murder, saying they amount to crimes under international law. Boasts about the effectiveness of the boat strikes in combating drug trade come less than a month after a leaked Drug Enforcement Administration, DEA, analysis revealed that the boat bombing campaign has not reduced the amount of cocaine entering the country by a single bit, as drug cartels have found alternate methods of shipping their products into the United States. Nicholas Grossman, professor of international relations at the University of Illinois in Chicago, described the boat strike campaign as murderous and illegal, adding that its victims are not terrorists and they may not even be drug traffickers at all. Investigative journalist Camila Lourdes Garlasa said that there is no proof that any of the victims on the boat strikes were involved in the drug trade. Israel's decision not to launch a criminal investigation into an attack on a central kitchen convoy in Gaza is shameful, according to the United Nations and Canada and Australia. The 2024 attack on the World Central Kitchen convoy killed at least seven humanitarian workers. The announcement by the Israeli government that they would pursue criminal investigations into other strikes, but not the central kitchen, is without further explanation and is shameful. The investigation into the strike on World Humanitarian Day was particularly egregious. This decision is both too little and too late. The victims of this incident and their families deserve justice and accountability, and we will continue to seek answers on their behalf. Gaza has become a particularly deadly place for aid workers. In 2025, last year, Israeli attacks on the Strip accounted for more than half of all deaths of humanitarian workers globally, 186 killed during the year last year. The United Nations also says that Israel's failure to investigate its attacks has riled even countries close considered staunch supporters. In Haiti, a heavily armed gang killed dozens of people overnight in a raid on Kenskoff, a farming community near Haiti's capital of Port-au-Prince. The United Nations reports that at least 47 people were killed, 22 more were wounded, with homes set ablaze, prompting outrage from survivors over the Haitian government's failure to protect them from repeatedly deadly attacks from gangs. One local resident said, "We live in humiliation. The government has done nothing for us. The blood of our people does not stop flowing in Kenskoff. The Prime Minister has to say something to the people in Kenskoff now. We cannot take this anymore." The UN Human Rights Agency reports that hundreds of criminal groups in Haiti have killed over 16,000 people since early 2022. That's compounded on an existing humanitarian crisis in which nearly 6.5 million Haitians require assistance and nearly 1.5 million are internally displaced. Despite that, the United States last week announced twice weekly deportation flights to Haiti after a U.S. Supreme Court ruling allowed the Trump administration to end temporary protected status for an estimated 350,000 Haitians.
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0: 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Barnaby Druthers is an audio theater program featuring a bumbling British detective who believes he is the intellectual heir to Sherlock Holmes. Spoiler alert, he is not. Fortunately for Barnaby, Irene Adler is there to investigate the mysteries by his side. It's the Barnaby Druthers Mystery Hour on Saturday afternoons at 5 p.m. on KGVM. 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with Quenby on Saturday, the 5th, and many more. You can find more information, schedules, and tickets at pinecreeklodgemontana.com. 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
21: 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Starring Devin Richtmeyer and Humphrey Ralston. With David Macarelli, Mary Kay Ravanola, Kurt Boucher, Melissa Gabehart, Jandy Hanna, and Juliet Youngren. Directed by A.J. Lynn. And now, a modern Barnaby Druthers tale, The Second Legend of Sleepy Hollow.
22: I saw the painting this morning. It was exquisite. I just knew you'd want to see it, Catherine.
23: I loved his retrospective show last autumn. Every piece was better than the last.
22: This new work tops them all.
23: The painting of the Headless Horseman is intriguing. I wonder what inspired him to do it. Well, I mean, besides the obvious.
22: I would have asked, but he was sleeping in his chair when I peeked in through the window. I didn't wish to disturb him.
23: working into the night and sleeping all day. Isn't that just like an artist's temperament?
1: Exactly. Artists capture the muse in many varied ways. If he's awake, we can ask him about his inspiration together. Now, here we are. And he's here and awake.
2: Come in.
1: Thank you, Irving.
23: Good afternoon, Mr. Crane.
2: Catherine, it is your visit that makes the afternoon good. But as for anything else, well, I have my doubts.
23: Gabriella said you painted something new. Let me see it. Oh, please?
2: I wouldn't deny you anything, of course. But I'm not sure the work Gabriella told you about is something I wish to share.
1: Let her see the painting, Irving. It is absolutely superb.
23: It's this one, under the cloth? May I?
2: Catherine, I... Go ahead.
23: It is marvelous. The action, the majesty of the steed, the horror in the figure of the rider. It's your finest work yet.
1: I told you it would be, Catherine. And I should know. I am the Irving Crane expert. No one knows his work better besides the artist himself. Am I not correct, Irving?
2: I'm not so sure I am the most knowledgeable on this work.
23: I don't understand.
1: You know what I said about the artist's temperament.
2: It has nothing to do with my temperament, Gabriella.
1: Irv, let's not ruin the moment with artist behavior. Let's simply celebrate your wonderful painting.
2: My painting? This, here, on the easel. That's just the problem. The paints are there, the paint is on my hands, and on the canvas, but I assure you, I didn't paint this.
1: Irv, no, really.
2: I tell you, I have no recollection of how this was made or how it got here. All I know is I was alone in the studio, the door to my studio was locked, and when I awoke, the painting was here. How it came to be is a mystery.
4: What kind of town is Sleepy Hollow, really?
6: A wonderful village just near the Tappan Zee Bridge.
4: I feel like I know it from various forms of media, movies, television and the like.
6: So you probably don't know it at all.
4: The reason for my query.
6: You'll know it now because of our new investigation. We've been invited to investigate a mystery. Our client is Gabriella Beauchamp.
4: And she is?
6: The grand patroness of the arts. All of the artistic giants are found on her walls.
4: Sounds rather harsh.
6: The artist's work, Barnaby. It is said any artist who graces her walls today will grace the Met and the Louvre in the next 10 years.
4: Which means the kind of art stands the test of time. Probably worth a fortune. I knew I should have picked up the old brush every now and again. But you know, I do have trouble with my tennis elbow.
6: When was the last time you played tennis?
4: 2016. Terrible year. Wouldn't recommend. 1 star.
6: Here we are, the Sleepy Hollow Artists Guild.
4: Interesting. There seems to be some sort of queue forming at the door.
6: Not a queue. They're looking at something in the window. Let's take a look.
4: It appears to be a painting of the Headless Horseman, kind of on the nose of these parts, eh, what?
6: Not just any painting. This appears to be the painting we were asked to investigate.
4: Well, there it is. We've found it. Time for a bit of fish and chips, wouldn't you say, Miss Thorne?
6: Nothing is that simple, Barnaby. Harper Thorne and Barnaby Druthers to see Gabriella Beauchamp.
24: Miss Beauchamp, your guests are here. All right, I'll tell them. She'll be right down.
6: Thank you.
4: I like your doodles, if you don't mind me using the term doodles, do you?
24: No, they're doodles, all right.
4: I like the expression of the little dragon. A very happy doodle indeed. It must be a pleasant way to while away the hours here, yes?
24: It's one way.
4: So, while we wait, Miss Thorne, do you mind telling me what is the mystery we're here to solve?
6: Gabriella says the painter's latest work is not his own. He claims he has no recollection of painting it.
4: Is he claiming some sort of artistic possession? Is this a ghost story? Oh, I like to think Sleepy Hollow is staying on brand.
6: Highly unlikely.
22: Thank you for coming. I'll bring you upstairs so I can introduce you to Irving. Have you read the article last month in the Times about him? Simply wonderful. I'll send it to you.
4: Is it unusual for an artist to not recollect his own work? Are we sure that it is his own work?
22: It is most unusual, but as an expert on Crane, I can assure you it isn't an original, just as a painter himself. Here we are. Irving, Irv, I'd like to introduce you to our guests, Harper Thorne, Barnaby Druthers. Please allow me to introduce Irving Crane.
4: Your name is Irving Crane from Sleepy Hollow?
2: My name is not altogether uncommon.
4: It's certainly nothing to lose one's head over.
2: I don't find that amusing, sir. I believe you're here at Gabriella's request, not mine. And need I remind you that the story by Washington Irving is hundreds of years old? I don't see why it should play any role in my life today.
4: Well, there's a question regarding a Headless Horseman painting. If you hadn't created it, I suppose complaining about the reference would have been a horse of a different color.
2: But I didn't paint it. Which do you think will run out first? Your jokes or my patience?
4: I suppose we'll just have to cross that bridge when we come to it.
2: I think we're through here. Gabriella, I would like a word.
4: Pity. I had a few more.
6: This may be our shortest investigation yet.
5: There are other artists trying to work here, you know.
6: Sorry for disturbing you. We're here
5: to visit Crane. I know. So typical.
4: We'd be happy to view your work, mister.
5: Bromley. Brant Bromley. Perhaps you've heard of my work?
4: Did he say a variation of perhaps you've heard of me?
6: That he did.
4: So that's what that sounds like.
5: Are you a critic?
4: If you put your artwork in front of me, I'd be happy to criticize it.
5: Hard pass.
4: I meant to say constructive criticism.
22: Okay, thank you for waiting. So I've talked with Irving, and he's willing to give you a second chance to solve this particular problem of his. Oh, did you just meet Mr. Bromley?
6: Briefly.
22: He paints still life. Pumpkins are his favorite subject.
4: He must be out of his gourd.
6: Does Mr. Crane take any medication that would explain a memory loss?
22: You will have to ask him. I know the artist very well. I know the man very little.
4: I'd like to take the painting to a contact of mine who could verify the authenticity of the work to the best of anyone's ability.
22: I have already authenticated it. I am the foremost expert on Crane.
4: It is exactly the reason why I recommend a second opinion.
22: I doubt you are insured sufficiently to cover a loss to the painting if it is harmed or stolen while in your possession.
6: Fair point.
4: Then I will make some calls to bring our expert here.
6: While I gain more details on the matter from Irving Crane.
2: I don't know where to begin, Miss Thorne.
6: Call me Harper. And take your time, Mr. Crane. Start your story where you'd like.
2: My canvas was prepped, and I had just begun a portrait. I had no intention of depicting any other subject at all.
6: Do you take any medication, Mr. Crane?
2: I prefer not to answer that.
6: I'm attempting to isolate if any known substance could cause a memory loss, either legal or otherwise.
2: I do not participate in anything that is not legal, and I do not like the inference.
6: We require all the data if we are to solve your problem, Mr. Crane. We do not build a bridge when there are missing parts.
2: Is the bridge reference a thinly veiled reference to the legend of Sleepy Hollow?
6: Not intentional, I assure you, Mr. Crane. On the day and the night when you painted in your sleep, or the painting materialized while you slept, did you ingest anything that you did not prepare yourself?
2: Well, let's see. I enjoyed an acai berry bowl at noon, but I don't believe that had anything to do with it other than I was in a good mood when I returned to the studio.
6: Who was in the studio that night?
2: Catherine Vandermeer was there. She was visiting Bromley.
6: Are they a couple?
2: No, certainly not. I mean, have you heard something? What have you heard?
6: Nothing. You said she was visiting Bromley.
2: Yes, of course. Well, she has a thing for pumpkins.
6: Do all artists have a key to the building?
2: All artists have a key to the building, not each other's studios. All guests guests are logged in at the security desk. The security is there 24/7.
6: So we can narrow any potential actors in our little problem down to the ones in the book.
2: Unless the guard left for the restroom, the guard is there.
6: Duly noted. When you were in your studio, your canvas was prepped. What portrait were you working on?
2: A portrait of someone special.
6: And
2: I don't want you to discuss it.
6: And you fell asleep at the easel?
2: I don't recall nodding off. I just recall awaking. And when I did, I saw the canvas before me was something else.
6: A painting of this scene from The Legend of Sleepy Hollow.
2: I confess it is easy for the story to leap to mind, or at least to the back of one's thoughts, but I cannot imagine taking the time to paint it.
6: Is it physically possible to paint that painting in one night?
2: It is possible. I paint with gouache, not oils. It takes less time to dry.
4: Back to doodling at the front desk, I say. Oh, is that a depiction of me and Harper?
24: What do you think?
4: You have Harper right, but I think you could have been more generous with my hairline.
24: Art is in the eye of the beholder. What can I do for you, Mr. Druthers?
4: Will you be working security around 6 p.m.? I have a colleague by the name of Viola Crawford coming in to inspect a painting.
24: I'll be here.
4: You seem to like your work.
24: After doing security at a bank and in a hospital's emergency room, I like the artist's skill just fine.
4: Less pressure.
24: And the surroundings a lot happier.
4: Especially if you like pumpkins. The oeuvre of the Sleepy Hollow Artists Guild is simply overrun with pumpkins.
24: I learn from every member's work. It informs my own.
4: If you'd like to create art yourself, then you're at the right place.
6: Barnaby, I just had a conversation with Crane.
4: Viola Crawford will be here at 6 to investigate the painting.
6: Then we have time to get a bite to eat and discuss the case. There are a few restaurants at Tarrytown that interest me.
4: Let us tarry no further. Thank you for coming, Viola.

0: book paintings. Crane is not known for illustrations, but he is known for vivid portrayal of action, which this painting depicts very strongly, and expression, which in this case is unique because the headless horseman must convey expression through means other than a face.
1: Does the lack of expression lessen the possibility this is a true crane?
0: No. A true artist can obtain expression and meaning from a vegetable or a hill, or sometimes even no discernible shapes at all. We do not limit ourselves in the art world merely by whether a subject has a face.
2: I couldn't help but overhear that the Viola Crawford was visiting the guild.
0: Do I know you, sir?
2: Possibly. I'm Brent Bromley. I'm a painter. You can see my work there in the window.
0: Yes, well, I'm here paying off a debt to Mr. Druthers. I don't do charity work.
2: Needlessly brutal.
0: Oh, that's my motto. Now, Mr. Druthers, getting back to this painting.
1: There is a question as to its origination.
0: Did he or did he not paint this? Well, unlike some of the great master's work I've had to identify as either authentic or fraud, fortunately for Mr. Crane, he's still alive. So you can ask him.
3: Not as simple. He states he has no recollection of it.
0: Curious and implausible. That being said, the work is certainly in his style. Style can be copied, of course, because there's nothing particular about the paint.
3: How do you mean?
0: What do you mean? You mean? I mean, unlike some of the paintings of antiquity, there were certain colors unavailable at the time, so we could identify forgeries easily. Any of Crane's paints could be purchased at any arts, crafts, hobby store. So the issue is the blend of the paint. He is very particular about his dark blues, something you can see right here, and the crimson red here. Yes, the style matches a crane. Either he did this himself, or the artist is extremely familiar with his work and can mimic it.
1: Crane said on his canvas he had already started a painting, a portrait.
0: We can scan the painting, and it can identify if there is a painting behind the painting. We'll be able to see if he or someone painted over any portrait that was originally on the canvas.

0: There seems to be a lot of commotion this evening, Gabriella.
1: Catherine, thanks for coming. It seems Mr. Druthers has invited a guest who can shed some light on the painting to see what's underneath.
0: How marvelous! Do we have any idea what we should find underneath?
2: If it's a portrait, then I will be both relieved because I will know that I did paint this painting, and shocked and worried that I do not recall the event at all.
1: Irving is so talented. He can paint in his sleep. We may be able to prove that tonight.
3: Mr. Druthers, if I had known you would be requiring me to create some sort of performance in service of my duties, I would have satisfied my debt to you and still charged you for this time.
4: If I was really asking for a performance, I would have booked a Tarrytown music hall, but we shall have to make do with the venue and limited audience we have. Still, the less said, the better.
3: Much less, Mr. Druthers. Now, let us see what lies beneath the painting. And do we have a portrait? Something else or nothing?
5: It looks like something else, but I can't make it out.
4: I can. It looks like a happy little dragon.
2: I don't draw happy little dragons.
4: I know, Mr. Crane, but someone here does. The only person with the key to the studio is beside the artists.
6: Well, you said you liked my doodles.
4: I do indeed.
1: Are you telling me that she painted the Headless Horseman and made a perfect composition in the style of Irving Crane?
7: So much for the one night sleep painting miracle.
6: I didn't paint it in one night.

0: I worked on it a lot, but no one really noticed because I'm at this desk with a uniform and not in one of the artist studios.
1: And what is your name?
0: Jackie Lansing.
1: Do you have other works of art we can view?
0: Yes, but there's one I have that I have to return because it isn't mine. It's right here.
2: My portrait.
3: That's my portrait, I think. Oh, Irving, you did a portrait of me? I don't know what to say. It's just perfect.
2: It's not finished.
3: That's what makes it perfect.
1: I'm not sure the Artist Guild should have a security guard who steals the artist's paintings.
2: That may be true, but artists do swipe from each other from time to time, although not so literally.
1: Then all is forgiven?
2: It is on my end. There may be some publicity that comes from this story.
4: If so, the name is Druthers. Dru. Well, I'm sure you know how to spell it.
1: I am very interested in seeing what this new talent is capable of. Are you interested in a studio of your own at the Guild, Jackie?
0: That's the dream.
5: Dream bigger, kid. Much bigger.
4: Thank you for coming in, Viola. That was quite a lot of fun and very interesting.
5: The debt has been paid, Mr. Druthers. I do not believe we'll communicate again.
4: Well, not professionally, but socially is always a possibility, and possibly not.
5: Good night, all.
4: Good evening, Viola.
2: I suppose I should thank you for all your help, Barnaby. Harper, you are, of course, invited to my next show, one that will feature my actual paintings.
4: Let's not get ahead of ourselves.
6: Barnaby, you're beating a dead horse. Oh no, I'm doing it now.
2: How about we don't say goodbye? Allow me to just say, and the horse you rode in on, Mr. Druthers.
4: That's the spirit, Mr. Crane.

Barnaby Druthers, A Ham in Rye. Written, created, and produced by J. Timothy Quirk. Copyright 2022. Directed by A.J. Lynn. Music by Bob Eccleston. Starring Devin Richtmeyer and Humphrey Ralston. With Matt Griffiths, Robert C. Fullerton, Ilana Hunter, A.J. Lynn, and J. Timothy Quirk. Barnaby Druthers, A Ham in Rye. A lighthearted, modern Druthers adventure.

0: This is a work of fiction. Any resemblance to any parties living or dead or situation described are completely coincidental.
1: Here we are, Barnaby, New Hampshire, the live free or die state.
0: Of the two options, I choose the former, not the latter.
1: My friend Hal Vega asked us to join him here. He's hoping we can solve a mystery of his.
0: I assume it's not a murder mystery. You've been planning the trip for weeks.
1: Normally, I hesitate to make a deduction without all of the available data, but in this case, I concur.
0: Tell me about Hal.
1: A friend from a simpler time. He chose to pursue a career in the culinary arts. He's now a chef and restaurateur.
0: Difficult business, that. I've heard many restaurants don't survive their first 6 months.
1: Then that may bring some light to the situation, Barnaby. He opened a restaurant in Rye 5 months ago. Here we are.
0: Ketchup in the Rye?
1: Southern New Hampshire's newest fine dining experience.
0: Something to be said about copious quantities of available parking.
1: The sign says they're open.
0: Based on the available data developed from the abundance of available parking spaces, I deduce we'll be able to find a table inside as well.
2: Welcome. How many?
0: I count three of us, and one of us is you.
2: Two for dinner, right this way.
3: Harper, you came! I'll get this, Wendy. They're friends of mine. I'll get it.
2: You're the boss.
3: Harper, so good to see you. Looking great as always.
1: Good to see you, Hal. Lovely restaurant.
3: Yes, well, thank you for coming. Awfully good of you to do so. And thank you for coming as well, Mr. Druthers. Harper and I go way back. Well, maybe I shouldn't say way back.
1: It's not the years, it's the journey.
3: Let me show you to the VIP booth.
0: VIP? How very appropriate.
3: This way.
0: Thank you for your kind hospitality, Mr. Vega. Very spacious. And the table linens and decor are very fine indeed. It's quite the fine dining experience here, isn't it? It's not what I expected when I entered a restaurant called Ketchup in the Rye.
3: What do you mean?
1: Perhaps Barnaby is saying that ketchup is not the main ingredient that one associates with fine dining.
3: I see. Here we are.
1: Thank you. This is lovely. Thank you, Hal.
0: Quite the cavernous seating in here. One could settle in and hibernate for the winter.
3: Now, obviously I know ketchup isn't associated with fine dining, but there's the genius of the marketing. Restaurants around here need a hook. They need a clever turn of phrase. If you've been on Route 1 in New Hampshire, you know each restaurant's name is cleverer than the next.
1: And you think referencing a school's required reading will do the trick?
3: Legally, I'm required to say there is no reference to any literary work.
1: But unofficially.
3: Of course it is. It's meant to bring in the highly read and highly educated and hopefully affluent patrons.
0: You might only attract disaffected youths in red hunting caps who just want a burger.
3: We thought the superficiality of the name was the point. It was being ironic.
1: We.
3: I had a silent partner, but we parted ways. He wanted to call the place a wry grin. What do you think of when I say a wry grin?
0: A less than totally successful comedy club.
4: Can I get you something to drink?
3: I've got this. Glenn? Can't you see I'm with the customer?
4: I thought you wanted me to help so you could focus on your friends.
3: Later, Glenn. Thank you. Glenn is always enthralled when we have beautiful customers.
0: That's very kind, and I accept the compliment. It's very gratifying.
3: I should get you drinks. Do you know what you want to order as well?
1: A drink sounds wonderful. A sparkling water, twist of lime. How are the crab cakes, Hal?
3: Perfection.
1: Then one order of perfection, please.
3: Perfect choice as usual. Barnaby, what can we get you?
0: Would you hate me if I was in the mood for a hamburger?
3: I'm sure that won't be the only reason. How do you want it cooked?
0: Medium.
3: Of course. I suppose fries and a soda?
0: No, not soda. Water, please.
3: Is sparkling water okay?
0: As long as we're going to have carbonation, I might as well order regular soda instead. And chips. But if you don't have chips, then fries will do.
3: One order of perfection and one burger with fries coming up.
1: We were talking earlier about restaurants having difficulties keeping afloat. I don't know if tonight's an accurate representation of how many diners Hal's restaurant serves, but if it is, he might be in real trouble.
0: Supposing that was the reason for his asking us to visit, do you have enough data to formulate a theory?
1: Not yet, but it wouldn't just be the name. He is correct that so many restaurants here stand out with interesting and memorable names.
4: Here we are.
1: It smells delicious.
2: Glenn?
4: Yes, Wendy?
2: After you're done here, I need you to watch the front door. How is everything here?
0: Wonderful so far, but better in a minute or so.
1: Thank you.
4: Okay, folks, the crab cakes and the American Deluxe.
0: The American Deluxe sounds much more appealing than saying regular hamburger and fries.
4: Can I get you anything else?
1: Nothing for now. Thank you, Glenn.
0: Perhaps ideas will come to us during the meal.
1: Food for thought. Whatever the reason for the lack of diners, the quality of food is not the cause. Hal wasn't kidding when he said the crab cakes were perfection. The execution was absolutely sublime.
0: And the hamburger bun was toasted with precision and aplomb.
4: Can I get anyone a refill?
0: Yes, but before you do, we'd love a quick word.
4: What can I do for you?
1: Glenn? It is Glenn, isn't it? Glenn. How long have you been working at Ketchup in the Rye?
4: Since we opened.
1: Can you tell me what your impression is of this restaurant?
4: The food is excellent.
0: Please consider this conversation off the record.
1: You can be completely candid with us.
4: I've nothing to hide about my opinion. The food really is amazing. I believe in it. But I will admit, recently around here, well, if you ever wanted to be alone with your thoughts, working here as a waiter is a pretty good option.
1: Was it always this way?
4: No, no. Opening weekend, you couldn't get a table. Line out the door. Hal said he was even going to pay for some restaurant pagers. You know, the kind that buzz and light up when your table's ready.
1: What happened?
4: There was one night when Victoria Pythian was here. She's the local food critic. She has the column and, you know, the segment on the local news. One bad night and word got around, you know, on social media. But it wasn't right.
0: You mean to tell me that social media was used to spread negative opinions and false information?
1: Because of the one night the critic was here.
4: Right here, at this table, in fact. I was working that night. I remember it was busy. She liked my service, but hated the food. I don't understand why. It seemed like everyone else liked the salmon.
1: But not everyone has a platform that reaches thousands. Thousands who will spend their money elsewhere.
0: One bad review and there's no more bread to be made in Rye, for this restaurant at least.
1: Thank you, Glenn.
4: My pleasure. I'll get those drinks.
0: I can tell you're thinking of something, Miss Thorne.
1: You have a point about one bad review. Bad reviews travel far and fast. It can kill a restaurant. I'm seeing if her review is online. Here we are.
5: And if it's Wednesday, we've got food on the brain. So it's time for Pithy Reviews with our very own Victoria Pythian. Victoria, which restaurant did you visit this week?
6: Ben, I've provided insight into local cuisine for the past 20 years, and every so often there's a meal whose high hopes are dashed so profoundly you wish you'd forgotten the reservations and ordered fast food drive-thru instead.
5: Oh my, that bad, was it?
6: Unfortunately, yes. Ketchup in the Rye is a restaurant that truly left a bad taste in my mouth.
0: I've pulled up the Britain Review. She has fewer kind words in writing. It appears the meal was cold and poorly seasoned.
1: Doesn't sound like Hal's work at all.
0: I don't see how it could be anyone else's work, however.
1: If we are, just for the moment, assuming that Hal would not send out a poor product, especially on the most important night of his restaurant, and if we assume that the review was justified and not coerced, purchased, or fabricated.
0: Although that is also a possibility.
1: It is a possibility we won't discount, but for the moment, what could explain the event in question?
0: The possibility of bad faith in the reviewer.
1: That also is a possibility. But let us assume that Victoria Pythian is someone who has created a reputation herself for decades. She would have a lot to lose if she acted in bad faith, not just in reputation, but legally as well. So the possibility that she would offer a particularly bad review to a restaurant for some other purpose, money, a favor to someone else, hatred of the owner, is possible, but seems remote.
0: If the food sent out by Howe was first rate, and yet the honest review of the meal was terrible, then what could have happened?
1: Could something have happened to the food while in transit?
0: I suppose the tray would be in the hands of the waiter the entire time from the kitchen to the table, yes? You don't think Glenn would sabotage the meal, do you?
1: It's doubtful Glenn would still be working here if his aim was to kill the restaurant. He'd have every reason to leave, the lack of customers. Glenn has stayed. He says he believes in the food, and I believe him there. So it's most unlikely that he's the culprit.
0: If there is a culprit to begin with.
1: Exactly. Did you notice how our food was brought out?
0: No, I'm sitting too deep inside this booth.
1: That's an excellent point. Stay there. I'm getting out. Now remember, Glenn leaves the kitchen through that door back there. He brings out the food to this table, but it's on a long circular tray, yes?
0: Indeed.
1: Glenn brings out a folded tray stand and places the tray on the stand.
0: I didn't see that.
1: Not from where you sat, no. But from my vantage point, I recognize this is what occurred. But even I couldn't see our plates on the tray until he picked them up and placed them on our table.
0: That much is certain. Yes, he did stand at the tray, but he took a moment when he was distracted by the hostess.
1: Yes, he put the tray down on the stand. She asked him a question. He directed his gaze to her, answered her question, then returned to our plates.
0: Interesting.
1: Now come out of the booth and look here. Notice the width of the tray? It's within arm's length of this other table.
0: Not an issue for an empty restaurant.
1: But on the night, they had a full house, remember?
0: I see.
1: That's what you say when you don't see.
0: You finally picked it up, did you?
1: Wendy, can we ask you a few questions?
2: What can I do for you? Need a refresher of your drink? Seltzer with a twist of lime?
1: No, nothing like that. Wendy, can you define your role here at the restaurant?
2: Why? Are you hiring?
1: No, I'm sorry. I just wanted to confirm you're the hostess of Ketchup in the Rye, yes?
2: Yep.
1: Good. Were you working the night Victoria Pythian came to the restaurant for the critique?
2: Ooh, you heard about that. We've been trying to live it down ever since.
0: I think that's an answer in the affirmative.
1: As the VIP, Victoria would have sat...
2: Yep, where you're sitting now. It's the VIP booth.
1: Just confirming a thought experiment. Now, I don't suppose you could tell me who sat in this adjacent booth on that night.
2: We don't keep a list, and that was 6 months ago.
0: More's the pity.
2: But it was probably Jack. That's the Jack's booth.
1: Who's Jack?
2: Jack Millard. He likes to sit next to the VIPs when he was still, you know.
0: We don't know Jack, if you don't mind the expression. Could you please inform us with what you know?
2: He had some business arrangement. I think he was a partner or wanted to be. He had something to do with it. Don't quote me or anything. He and Hal used to be in business together in some way, but it ended. Anyway, that was Jack's booth if he came in.
0: And did he come in that night?
2: Yeah, probably. Don't quote me or anything, but happy to help.
0: Your attribution is securely anonymous.
1: Thank you.
2: How's your meal?
1: Divine.
2: You haven't experienced the divine yet. Not until I bring you the dessert menu.
1: Dessert? There's an idea. Wendy, you've been very helpful. How would you like to be of further assistance in a way that may shed light on the troubles of Ketchup in the Rye?
2: I'm intrigued.

0: Here you are, folks. Two creme brulees.
1: Thank you, Glenn. They look amazing. Tell me, are they prepackaged or does Hal make them himself from scratch?
0: Nothing is prepackaged here. Our pastry chef creates our desserts herself.
1: Even better. So then I think we'll order two more.
2: And two coffees, please. Bring them both at the same time, if you'll be so kind.
0: Two more creme brulees and two coffees. All right, then. Coming right up.
2: What are you doing, Miss Thorne?
1: You shall see. You don't mind if I take this?
2: I was rather looking forward to that.
1: There we are. One moment. There. All set. Now, Barnaby, I want you to remember to ask Hal to eat some of my creme brulee when it's served.
2: I'm not sure I follow you.
1: You will when the time comes. Hal, perfect timing.
3: You must have liked the dessert to order two more.
1: Please join us in the booth, Hal.
3: Oh, thank you. Look, now that you're here, now might be a good time for me to discuss my little problem.
1: What can we do for you, Hal?
3: I know you solve mysteries, and I have a case for you. A case of missing persons. Specifically, missing guests here at the restaurant.
2: To be absolutely certain, you're not claiming someone kidnapped them all in the parking lot. I would have thought something of that nature would have made the papers.
3: I am being somewhat tongue-in-cheek. I asked you here to bring some publicity to the restaurant.
2: You wish to start a wall of celebrity guests?
3: Why? Do you know any celebrities?
2: Touché, Mr. Vega.
1: You mean you would like us to solve the mystery of why your restaurant has experienced difficulties?
3: That's right.
1: Hal, we already solved your mystery before coffee.
3: Solved?
1: That's too strong a word. I know. It's only a working theory, but one we hope to prove is possible tonight.
2: I like solving a mystery before we're asked. It saves so much time, you know what?
3: I'm all ears.
1: But first, you don't mind if I step away just for a moment. I want a quick word with Wendy.
3: You're not going to leave me in suspense, are you?
1: I'm afraid so. I'll be right back.
2: Ah, so Mr. Vega, the two of us alone at last.
3: I'm not sure I'd use the term at last.
2: I understand you had a former business partner of some sort. Did it not end well?
3: It did not.
2: How acrimonious was the parting of the ways?
3: It was more personal than professional, let's say. So it wasn't pleasant.
2: I see.
0: Here we are. We have two creme brulees and two coffees.
4: Glenn?
0: Yes?
4: When you get a chance, our guests were wondering if you would be able to acquire to-go cups for the coffee. They want to be able to have their coffees to go.
3: What? That doesn't make any sense.
4: I'm relaying the information on behalf of the guest. Glenn, will you be able to do that?
0: I'm not sure. Hal?
3: Let's finish what we're doing here, and then we'll see what we can do. Excuse me, Mr. Druthers.
2: Mr. Vega, if you don't mind, I think it was Miss Thorne's expressed interest that you have a taste of the creme brulee.
3: What?
2: Just dig in. Spoon is at the ready.
3: Oh, what? What is that?
1: That, my dear Hal, is ketchup in your creme brulee. Thank you, Wendy, for providing the distraction.
4: My pleasure.
3: What is going on?
1: I just wanted to show you how someone at the adjoining table can switch out a plate if the server is temporarily distracted.
2: Not to put too fine a point on it, but by adjoining table, she means Jack's table, especially on the night when a food critic is in the VIP booth.
3: Are you telling me Jack switched a bad plate to Pythian? Oh, I'm gonna kill him.
1: We can't prove it. It's a working theory, but without witnesses or a camera system.
2: And please don't threaten murder. We don't want to solve a murder mystery even quicker than we solve the mystery of no customers at the ketchup in the rye.
3: What can I do?
2: I think reaching out to Victoria Pythian is a good start. Perhaps she's heard of me.
1: Even if not, I'm sure we can persuade her to give the restaurant a second chance.
2: And although I never studied marketing, I feel it would not be a terrible idea for a bit of rebranding.
3: Rebranding?
2: To quote the bard.
1: What is in a name?

0: And if it's Wednesday, that means it's time for another Pithy Review with our very own Victoria Pythian. Victoria, which restaurant did you visit this week?
1: I've always said, don't go back for seconds. But Ben, I can tell you my second trip to a restaurant in Rye couldn't have been more different and more sensational.
0: You're not talking about Ketchup in the Rye, are you?
1: It used to be called that. Now it's called The Rising Star. And if they continue to make meals like the one I enjoyed, they'll be a rising star in all of New England for fine dining experiences.

0: Nutmeg Junction proudly presents Barnaby Druthers. Barnaby Druthers, London's second favorite detective, investigates mysteries with his intellectual partner, Harper Thorne. The classic Victorian-era tales take place in Victorian London, while modern Druthers stories take place in modern-day America. Right here on Barnaby Druthers. Harper Thorne, The Automated Man, written by J. Timothy Quirk for Community Radio, based on Maitzel's Chess Player by Edgar Allan Poe. On Middlesex Street, the usual hubbub of the marketplace was made all the more memorable that bright sunny morning by the curious event that took place when Mr. Maitzel arrived with a most peculiar exhibit. At a prescribed hour of his choosing, Mr. Maitzel encircled a rope around his carriage so that the spectators were always 12 feet from the curtain in the back. He withdrew the curtain and rolled upon his sturdy dockyard dolly a strange sight, the figure of a man who was not a man. It was an automated man made of plaster, wrapped in fabric, seated on a box with his legs crossed in front of a table, upon which was placed a chessboard, and it caught the attention of Harper Thorne and Mrs. Kipling.
1: "That's a bit strange now, isn't it, Mum?"
2: "Indeed, it is, Mrs. Kipling. So strange that it has excited my curiosity."
1: "An automated man. What on earth would it be good for?"
2: "A game of chess, apparently. If Mr. Maitzel is to be believed. On first consideration, the concept of automation is not unheard of. Take, for example, the toy carriages that, when wound, can run across the floor, turn at a prescribed moment, and return to their original spot. Quite amusing, and a demonstration of automated functioning."
1: "But that's not playing chess. Isn't he making choices? Different choices, not just turning around."
2: "Consider Mr. Magade's magician at the fair some years ago. Customers purchased medallions based upon their questions of interest, matters of love, or business, or family, and based on the kind of medallions they inserted into the machine, the magician would offer different vague responses. It gave the illusion of consideration and decision-making, and yet was a mere fanciful but harmless deception."
1: "He looks to be made of plaster."
2: "Yes, indeed. My first assumption was that it was just a disguise, with the movements performed like a dance to give the appearance of automation. But I believe you are correct. The outer shell of that figure is made of plaster."
3: "Good people of London, my name is Herman Maitzel, and today I present a marvel of automation, the automated chess player. First created in 1769 by Baron Kempelen, a nobleman of Pressburg in Hungary, I have the honor to present to you the challenge of a lifetime. Try your luck playing chess against the automated man for a low, low cost. I will now disclose the inner workings of the machine."
0: Taking a key, Maitzel opened a drawer and the whole interior was shown to be filled with wheels, pinions, levers, and other machinery crowded very closely together so that the eye could penetrate but a little distance into the mass. Leaving the door open to its full extent, he went around to the back of the box and, raising the drapery of the figure, opened another door situated precisely in the rear of the one first opened. Holding a lighted candle at this door and shifting the position of the whole machine repeatedly at the same time, a bright light was shown entirely through the cupboard, which now clearly was seen to be full completely of machinery.
3: "Satisfied, I am sure. I will now lock the doors and wind up the automaton, and then the games will commence."
1: "I am certain you don't have time for this, Mum, surely."
2: "On the contrary, I find it quite entertaining. Notice, the automated man only operates movement with his left hand. There is no variation. Curious. Now, it might be operated with magnets by Mr. Maitzel himself, Note how closely he stands next to the machine.
1: What if someone else had a magnet? A stronger magnet? This demonstration would be over quickly if that were to happen.
2: Very good, Mrs. Kipling. Deception requires the control of the elements that might undo the deception. And he has chosen a public marketplace where he cannot choose the nature of his audience. I agree. Magnets may not be the solution.
1: It couldn't be that a small man or a young boy was inside the form of the machine now, could it? He opened all the doors showing the machinery inside.
2: Yes, but he showed select doors that opened to show the gears and then closed them quickly.
1: Why do you have your watch out, ma'am?
2: I am timing the moves of the machine. Alleged machine. If the machine were making moves in an automated fashion, they might be timed precisely at 3 minutes per move and never deviate. But the automated man moves at varied times. Like any person of flesh and blood who is considering alternative choices. This indicates the item before us is not simply a work of automation alone, if at all.
0: Harper Thorne and Mrs. Kipling watched 5 games played with spectators in The Automated Man. The Automated Man won 3 of the 5. Mrs. Kipling had had enough of the tomfoolery.
1: Mr. Meltzel, is the automaton a pure machine or not?
3: I will say nothing more about it.
1: He doesn't want to commit a public falsehood, no doubt.
2: Of that you can be certain. It is a clever deception, but a deception nonetheless. Let us take our leave, and I will explain on the carriage home. There is no doubt a man inside the automated machine. Note that he only played with his left hand. A true automation could be created to utilize both alternately. The use of only one arm indicates it is impossible to use the other. This is because the man inside the machine rests inside there. The opening of the doors at the beginning are done in a strictly prescribed pattern, and the man inside can change position to accommodate the opening of the boxes.
1: But how does he make choices? The eyes were not human. They were made of plaster and covered fully in paint.
2: Because he did not look through the eyes. He looked through the fine gauze which is in the breast of the figure. No doubt, the exhibit will depart before the light prohibits a clear view of the chessboard. Most importantly, the automated man lost as well as won the games that were played. Payment was not predicated upon winning or losing, nor was there any wagering by Mr. Meltzel. He received payment regardless of the outcome. But a truly advanced automated machine that understood movements on a chessboard would be constructed to win every game. As there were losses with the wins, no doubt a human mind was at work. Someone proficient in the game, but not indomitable.
1: I don't much care for the idea of an automaton taking the place of a person.
2: There are some tasks where there could be an enormous benefit. Travel, for instance. Consider the benefits of the steam train. Did this not open up more of the world to us? And consider the benefits of Frederick Bremer's petrol engine vehicular device. There are exciting possibilities in the future.
1: Travel is all well and good if you prefer that sort of thing, but it may go too far. What if...
2: What if decision-making capabilities go beyond playing chess? It still could not replicate humanity's spirit. As much as we enjoy automated entertainment, there will always be a time where we value human interaction more. We can look in each other's eyes and see the soul behind them. We crave the real experience. Even in games, we would rather place our wit and skills against those who place theirs in competition.
1: That might be to die, but what if automation changes us?
2: Then that would be the true horror to come from Mr. Meltzel's automated man.

0: Harper Thorne, The Automated Man. Written by J. Timothy Quirk for Community Radio. Based on Maisel's Chess Player by Edgar Allan Poe, which was published in 1836. Directed by A.J. Lynn. Music by Robert C. Fullerton, with some music by Bob Eccleston, and other music courtesy of Soundtrap. Starring Devin Richtmeyer, Jandy Hanna, and Jack Sheedy.
1: Hi, my name is David Ayala. You're listening to KGBM Bozeman. I listen to KGBM Bozeman because sometimes fish are rising.
2: I'm Dr. Anthony Lizowitz, and this is Climate Connections. Jonathan Klein says the students he met at a climate protest in 2019 were angry. He had taken his daughter and her friends to a school strike in San Francisco, where thousands of students were protesting for climate action. He says the kids were frustrated with adults for not doing more when they have the power to do so, and for not preparing students for a climate-altered future.
3: It was like the rage that I heard from them, you know, the outrage and the clarity that this has to change.
2: Klein had spent years working in education, but after the protest, he started learning more about climate change. And soon he co-founded the nonprofit Undaunted K-12, which advocates for climate action in schools.
3: If our goal is to prepare young people for the future, then rising generations' futures are going to be deeply shaped by extreme weather and climate change, and in fact are already being shaped and disrupted by extreme weather. And so this is not somebody else's work, this is our work.
2: His group promotes climate education for students, tracks the impact of extreme weather on schools, and helps schools become more efficient with new HVAC systems and other appliances. So both schools and students are better prepared for some of the challenges of climate change. Climate Connections is produced by the Yale Center for Environmental Communication. 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

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And I decided for the next several of these, I'm going to replay some of the sets that we broadcast from SLAM, the Supporting Local Artist